0: for surveillance and inspections.
1: Yeah, you can't have both things at once. You can't slash budgets and let, you know, so many career people go who have experience,
0: right. Mm-hmm.
1: And then say, oh, we're all about food safety.
0: Right. Well, food safety, you know, when they do inspections, there are several different stages.
1: Yeah.
0: In those inspections,
1: yeah.
0: You know, they inspect the farms, they inspect the, you know, the transport, they inspect the warehouses. I mean, but that's, you know, that's a question now.
1: Yeah.
0: That's a question now whether all of those inspections are in place.
1: Yeah. I know our daughter, Maggie, with their farm, goes through a lot of inspections. State health people come and they look at the way
0: everything's
1: being
0: done. That's right. And
1: they're
0: an organic farm. So they also have the, you know, the Northeast Organic Farming Association inspecting as well.
1: All right. I've got one about data centers.
0: Oh, yeah, that's a hot topic, though.
1: Environmental whistleblowers say that data center developers are manipulating the EPA's air pollution permitting process to avoid scrutiny. All companies need federal permits to emit pollution, but in their permit applications, some big tech companies are allegedly avoiding regulatory reviews by dividing their emission sources into separate, multiple, minor sources that require less oversight. Data centers can be significant sources of nitrogen oxide, ozone, heavy metals, particulate matter, greenhouse gas, and other dangerous pollutants, but separating their operations into smaller parts helps data centers avoid public scrutiny, and permit applications are typically approved much faster. It also saves tech companies money and avoids the hassle and cost of potential pollution controls. In North Carolina, Amazon and the local utility Duke Energy are installing 649 diesel generators to back up a new data center. Can you imagine?
0: Wow.
1: Think about that. 649 diesel generators just to do backup.
0: And they're noisy as well as polluting.
1: They are. They mm-hmm. submitted two permits and avoided major review despite being in a low-income area that already suffers from high levels of air pollution. Amazon is proposing to emit about 98 tons of particulate matter annually and 6.5 tons per year of hazardous air pollutants, including benzene and formaldehyde. So this is what's happening at data centers.
0: Public is not that concerned about this, right? Because they don't live near one of these big data centers, okay?
1: Well,
0: but we're getting air pollution from wildfires on the West Coast and in northern Canada, in New York.
1: In other words,
0: right?
1: The air pollution travels.
0: On the East Coast. So air pollution travels.
1: Sure.
0: So this should be everyone's concern.
1: Yeah, 649 diesel generators are going to put out a lot of emissions, and a lot of people are going to be exposed. Let's put it like that.
0: That's right.
1: All right, what else you got?
0: So we have a United Nations report that is warning the world that we are facing a narrowing window to restore forests essential for food security and resistance to the climate emergency.
1: Hmm.
0: More than 1 billion acres of forests have been cleared since 1990, while an even greater area has been degraded. The State of the World's Forests report acknowledges recent steps forward in protection and tree planting around the globe, but says action has not kept pace with commitments. Over the past two decades, national, regional, and global initiatives have promised to place more than 1 billion hectares of land under restoration, but barely a fifth of that is actually being restored.
1: Yeah, we always promise, oh, we're going to do this, we're going to do this, but it never happens.
0: This is all on the follow-up, right?
1: Yeah, exactly.
0: Forests, which cover about a third of Earth's land surface, store 714 gigatons of carbon and host up to 80% of the world's terrestrial biodiversity. They also play an important role in regulating rainfall and in reducing hunger, and nearly one-third of the global population depends on them for their livelihoods.
1: Wow.
0: Threats are intensifying. Every year, about 127 million hectares of forest are affected by fires, with further damage caused by insects, diseases, and severe weather events. This is making forests ever more vulnerable as it comes on top of pressure from farm expansion, the climate crisis, pollution, and the extraction of fossil fuels and other resources. Like rare minerals, right?
1: Yeah. Mm-hmm.
0: The report says remedial action on forests and other degraded ecosystems would benefit people, food security, and the economy, with restoration efforts estimated to generate $1.8 trillion in benefits each year. Qu Dongyu, Director General of the Food and Agriculture Organization of the UN, said the report makes clear that forest and landscape restoration is more than an environmental priority. It is a strategic investment in resilient agri-food systems and rural development. Given the continued loss and degradation of forest ecosystems, as well as growing global demand for land-based products and services, there is an urgent need to scale up effective forest restoration.
1: You think of forests as a nice place to, you know, hike in the woods, but you don't think of them as a critical repository for pulling CO2 out of the air. And I mean, you know, cut them down.
0: 100%. And especially rainforests.
1: Yeah.
0: Yeah. I mean, if there was a type of forest that was more critical than others, it would be the rainforests, which are just, we're
1: disappearing fast.
0: They're just disappearing.
1: All right. Thanks, Patty.
0: You're welcome. You are what you eat seems like a worn-out phrase these days, but it's perhaps more true now than ever before. Our body depends on what we put into it to keep us healthy and functioning. And if the fuel we put into our own bodies lacks nutritional value or contains man-made chemicals that our bodies don't recognize, all kinds of bad things can happen. And in fact, one look at the general health of the American public with our soaring rates of diabetes, heart disease, and cancer makes it clear we have a serious problem with our food system, and things are not getting better. Take, for instance, the new food guidelines recently published by the U.S. government. The food pyramid has been turned upside down, and many experts are questioning exactly what is going on. Who determined the new guidelines, and to what extent were they influenced by the food industry with profits on the line? One of the experts raising some questions about this is our friend Dr. Larry Pilevsky. Dr. Pilevsky's clinical experience includes working in pediatric emergency and intensive care, neonatal intensive care, and holistic and integrative pediatric private practice. Doug and I recently spoke with Dr. Pilevsky, and we asked him about his reaction to the new food pyramid. Here's part of our conversation.
2: You know, the old pyramid that we have was very industry-driven.
3: Right.
2: And it's very top-heavy with white foods.
1: Mm-hmm.
2: It's very top-heavy with not only just grains, but more than grains, flour products and processed flour products, enriched flour products. You know, I always wondered if people stopped and questioned why a flour product was enriched, and they usually don't. And the reason they don't is because they really don't want to know that it was so stripped of every nutrient that it ever had that they then took a couple of nutrients and sprinkled it on and called it enriched, when in fact it was still very empty and quite devoid of any nutritional value. Mm-hmm. So the old food pyramid is very much about grains. It's very much about sugar. It's very much about GMO grains. It's very much about pesticide-laden grains. And it's very much about processed grains. You know, anything that can sit in a box or a bag on a shelf for weeks to months to years on end is what was offered to the American people as the best thing to be eating. So that's a concern, because if the food can sit on a counter, even the mice, the rats, and the bugs won't eat it. So how do you think it's going to affect the human body?
1: Yeah.
2: The other thing that was very much a part of the old pyramid is a focus on dairy products, but not just any dairy products. It was pasteurized milk, pasteurized cheese, pasteurized yogurt, pasteurized everything related to dairy products, without addressing whether the health of these products makes a difference when consumed by a human being. And, you know, we all know, because we've done the experiments, that if you gave a cow or a baby calf the pasteurized milk that we have in the supermarket, the animal wouldn't drink it.
3: Right.
2: And so we were and still are in need of a better food pyramid. The new pyramid is better. However, it needs some work, because it doesn't tell people the types of animal products that are better for them. It just says animal products. And it needs to focus more on the fact that there are certain fats that are very important for the body, and there are certain fats that are very damaging to the body. And so, yes, we do need to encourage a diet that is fewer in processed foods and fewer in bad oils and fewer in pasteurized and homogenized foods. But we need to do a little bit better job in explaining to parents and to children why raw foods in the dairy community, might be better, assuming you don't have a dairy reaction.

0: conversation is much more than just the two-dimensional eat more this, eat less this.
1: Can you talk a little bit about GMO foods and how they fit into the picture?
2: They are what we grow in this country. We grow, we go GMO oats and GMO corn and GMO soy, and all those things go into animal feed.
0: Well, first I'm going to say something about grains, and then I'll say something about GMO grains. It's not very easy for humans to successfully digest and assimilate even whole grains. And that's why in a lot of good diets, grains, especially for people with chronic illness, grains need to be removed because they can be very inflaming. They have anti-nutrients in them that actually interact with the immune system in the gut and cause further inflammation and health effects. They also do impact the growth and development of the important good bacteria that live in the gut. So you'll see people eating sprouted grains and have fewer health side effects from eating sprouted grains. But then you'll see some people who eat very fermented grains, and that is a little bit better for them. But because of how chronically inflamed a lot of us in this country are, it may be important to just watch the amount of grains you're eating in the first place, even if you ferment them and even if you sprout them. Then you take the GMO grains, which are the genetically modified organisms, and you're really damaging your immune system and your gut. You're changing specifically your microbiome. And if anybody is curious, the microbiome is the part of the body that protects us the most, that has antenna leaking into the environment to test whether something is good for us or not good for us. The microbiome is interacting with the immune system, saying, hey, this is damaging, go after it. Hey, this is okay, body. So we become much, much greater inflamed. By these organisms. And certainly, I don't know if you can find purely organic, non-GMO, non-pesticide-laden grains because of how much is in the air. So watch the grains, especially things like wheat and corn and oats. Those are the three that I worry about most: wheat, oats, and corn.
1: So you're saying that the GMOs actually inhibit the microbiome's ability to communicate with the body?
0: They alter the microbiome. That changes the balance. Because remember, the microbiome is there to help us digest foods. It's there to help protect us. It produces vitamins for us. It separates some of the good stuff that's in the food from the bad stuff. It connects to the brain. It connects to the heart. So there's a lot of communication between the microbiome and the brain and the heart and the immune system. And we benefit from the right balance of organisms. And so, sugars in the diet are going to alter that. GMO organisms are going to alter that. Pesticides are going to alter that. Antibiotics in the food are going to alter that. Metals are going to alter that. Mold is going to alter that. So we have a cumulative effect of alterations of gut microbiome. And then you start hearing about leaky gut and bloating and diarrhea mixed with constipation, inflammatory bowel disease, irritable bowel syndrome, and then you hear mood disorders and psychiatric disorders. A lot of that can be improved by altering just what we eat from the very beginning.
1: You're listening to Green Street, and our guest today is pediatrician Dr. Larry Pilevsky.
2: So I know that we're talking about, the ultimate way to get our protein and to get our food and to choose, those things. But what happens when you don't have a choice and you don't have the income to afford it?
0: So there's a group in what you're saying where it's absolutely impossible to purchase it. They don't have access and they don't have the money. But then there's a larger group in there, Patty, that do, where the people do have the access and they do have the money and they choose.

0: not to. And so the business of America is business. And as long as people are making purchases in fast food restaurants, in chain restaurants, and restaurants in general for the GMO injected, grain-fed, antibiotic-filled, pesticide-filled meats, then there's no reason for the authorities to change the way animals are
1: raised
0: and bred, fed in this country. Right. So it really comes down to economics. If you stop buying the crappy stuff and you put your intention into finding at least more organic or more grass-fed, grass-finished, you may be able to see improvements in your health where your costs for many other things will improve, right? I mean, if you go to a fast food chain restaurant, which a lot of people who claim they can't afford it, they're spending $20, $40, $50 on a family meal. Whereas if you bought a steak or if you bought ground beef from a grass-fed, grass-finished farm, which now more and more are shipping across the country, so there is better access, you actually not only have cheaper food, you have better food, and you have better health. And if you have better health, you have fewer illnesses. And if you have fewer illnesses, you have fewer days missed from work. If you have fewer illnesses and fewer days missed from work, your production is greater. If your production is greater and you feel better, you actually might advance in your job. If you advance in your job, you may make more money. If you make more money and you're doing well, you may get another job. And so it's about being productive. And we in the Western world still to this day say to people, the quality of the food you eat has nothing to do with your health. That is a message that is permeating every vent, every airspace, every advertising, every medical school, every government agency, every big ag. The foods you eat and the quality that you eat have nothing to do with your health. So you have neurologists, dermatologists, cardiologists, pulmonologists, ear, nose, and throat doctors, urologists, gastroenterologists, all telling parents and adults, the foods you eat have nothing to do with your health. And that's not the only place where that message is coming. So what's the incentive for people to do differently? And then the other thing that I would say is that we don't necessarily live in a culture that breeds accountability and responsibility, right? So we'll tell people, oh, eat whatever you want. We'll save you. We'll rescue you. We'll help you after you fall into a ditch. And then we'll send you back with two medicines. And then we won't change anything or suggest anything about your lifestyle and your choices. And then we'll tell you, don't worry, this will help. And then you get sick again and you come back and they give you two more medicines. And then there's never an indication that you can ever come off those medications. And there's never an indication that you can actually be empowered to make the choices to do better. And so all the time spent being sick and all the time spent eating boxed foods, processed foods, fast foods, restaurant chain foods, that translates into negative income because you're sick, you don't feel well, you can't work, your relationships stink, you know, you're having trouble surviving. Well, if you were eating differently, the money gained in time can be huge in creating better health, better productivity, and the potential for being able to even learn and get a better job.
2: It's great. Love this.
1: Okay. So I would like to talk to you a little bit about the way that food is packaged. I mean, I know that you've already talked about processed foods and so on, but I would like you to talk about the plastic that almost all the food that we buy, whether it's a grocery store or a co-op or even a farmer's market, you know, they put everything in plastic. Can you talk a little bit about that?
0: I always thought it was interesting that New York City years ago banned all plastic bags in their supermarkets, and people were now having to use either their own canvas bags or paper bags to carry their groceries. And yet, if you walked up and down the aisles, everything in a package was in a plastic bag. Your bread, you know, your crackers inside the cardboard box. Right. And so I think what strikes me as a reasonable topic to discuss is we tend to have a lifestyle that just craves convenience and ease. So if you actually pose to people, you know, you're making choices to use plastic, and I just want you to know that it has great potential to hurt your health, maybe your fertility, maybe your brain function, you know, maybe your sperm and ovary product, you know, function. And most people would look at you and say, ugh, I can't deal with another thing. Or it's much easier not to, you know, it's like, fine, whatever. You know, it's like when you say, you know, have you ever thought about the subject of vaccines? I have to think of that too. Have you ever thought of the fact that electromagnetic radiation may be hurting you and your child? And so everything over the years, I mean, we're old enough to know that life was made easier for generation after generation. And with making life easier and more convenient, we have seen greater struggle and greater damage in our society. And so the ease with which we live is inversely proportional to the difficulties we are having. And I have seen over the years the tendency to make things easier when in fact the end result is to make things more difficult and more unhealthy. And that's a struggle that's cultural wide. So you can talk about any subject that you just put in there, right? You change the word plastics for cell phones, iPads, video games, laptops, Wi-Fi.
1: Artificial turf fields.
0: Artificial turf, right? You know, makeup, you know, keep going. Vaccines, cell towers, 5G, faster. You put anything in there, right? Anything that's convenience or ease. And what we likely can see is greater difficulty and greater ill health. And there's an old saying, difficult times breed strong men. Strong men make for easy times. Easy times breed weak men. Weak men leads to difficult times. And so we are at a place in time where I think we've made things so easy and so convenient that we are creating a very weak population. And so even if you look at the, you know, the studies around young men and young women today, between maybe 15 and 30 or 15 and 40, you know, their emotional quotients are lower, their job security is lower, their job success is lower, their relationships are fewer and more difficult, you know, and yet things were made easy. You know, they have the cell phone, they have the video games, they have their chats, they have their, you know, everything that's made easier, their Waze, their Ubers, their AI, their ChatGPT. And yet what we're seeing is a deterioration of the human spirit, the human intelligence, because everything was made easier. So I think plastics is just one of the ways in which we've made things easier. And another topic for which we don't have to take responsibility and accountability. And then the other side of that is, you know, well, they would never do anything to harm us. You know, this idea that you know, if the government or the companies are putting out a product, it must be good for us. Because the FDA wouldn't sanction any product that's bad for us. And so without really understanding the mechanisms by which things get put into society, we have a very unconscious and difficult time.
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2: 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Thanks to Dr. Pilevsky for being our guest and to all of you who listen to and support this show. Patty and I will be back next week with another edition of Green Street. 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
4: And welcome to Earth Riot Radio. I'm Reverend Billy, and this is a product of the Church of Stop Shopping in New York City. And we're here to get you and get ourselves to stop shopping as our society flies headlong into the ultimate shopping experience, which took place the other night when Donald Trump's special ops soldiers dropped out of helicopters and crept down into an unsuspecting apartment building full of families and rostered people out of their bed. Men wearing black and masks with machine guns, pushing children and families out into the hallways to process them. Now that, a liberal says, I can't match that. Trump is making a movie, and he's a master of the form, and nobody can touch what he's doing. You know, they just stare. They don't even think about politics anymore. It's just pure entertainment. Unbelievable. The shock, the hurt, the valiant patriotism, all the whole mix. But there's something that's far more powerful than Donald Trump. And we're going to demonstrate that for you. In the next 30 minutes, you're going to find yourself feeling less and less inclined to shop. You'll start walking away from that whole Black Friday, Christmas thing. The thing that is more powerful than Donald Trump is the earth. There's more fascinating entertainment in a leaf of grass than there is in all the helicopters dropping all the criminal soldiers down on all the unsuspecting little families. Believe me, the earth has the power, can fascinate us, can bring us away from the old super-baked repetitive culture that Trump is operating in. The earth can reinvent. The earth gives us the power to reinvent ourselves. And it comes in the form of something called love. Love is how life makes more life. And there's nothing more radical than that. So let's work together over the next 30 minutes. Somebody give me an earth.

Our administration, the Trump administration, believes that AI will have countless revolutionary applications in economic innovation, job creation, national security, healthcare, free expression, and beyond. And to restrict its development now will not only unfairly benefit incumbents in the space, it would mean paralyzing one of the most promising technologies we have seen in generations. Now, with that in mind, I'd like to make four main points today. Number one, this administration will ensure that American AI technology continues to be the gold standard worldwide, and we are the partner of choice for others, foreign countries, and certainly businesses as they expand their own use of AI. Number two, we believe that excessive regulation of the AI sector could kill a transformative industry just as it's taking off, and we'll make every effort to encourage pro-growth AI policies, and I like to see that deregulatory flavor making its way into a lot of the conversations this conference. Number three, we feel very strongly that AI must remain free from ideological bias, and that American AI will not be co-opted into a tool for authoritarian censorship. And finally, number four, the Trump administration will maintain a pro-worker growth path for AI, so it can be a potent tool for job creation in the United States. And I appreciate Prime Minister Modi's point. AI, I really believe, will facilitate and make people more productive. It is not going to replace human beings. It will never replace human beings. And I think too many of the leaders in the AI industry, when they talk about this fear of replacing workers, I think they really miss the point. AI, we believe, is going to make us more productive, more prosperous, and more free. The United States of America is the leader in AI, and our administration plans to keep it that way.

Hello, welcome to News from the Natural World. I'm Savitri D. More than half of all bird species are in decline, according to a new global assessment, with deforestation driving sharp falls in populations across the planet. On the eve of a key biodiversity summit in the UAE, scientists have issued a fresh warning about the health of bird populations, with 61% of assessed species now recording declines in their numbers. From Schlegel's Ascidae in Madagascar to the tail-bobbing northern nightingale wren in Central America, many bird species have lost habitat to expanding agriculture and human development. Just 9 years ago, 44% of assessed bird species had declining populations. Birds play an important role in ecosystems, helping to pollinate flowers, disperse seeds, and control pests. Hornbills, which are found across the tropics, can spread up to 12,700 large seeds a day in a square kilometer. Dr. Malin Rivers, head of conservation prioritization at the Botanic Gardens Conservation International, said, "The fates of birds and trees are intertwined. Trees depend on birds for regeneration, and birds depend on trees for survival." Inhalers are the frontline treatment for asthma and COPD, but they come with a steep environmental cost, according to a new UCLA health study, the largest to date quantifying inhaler-related emissions in the United States. Researchers found that inhalers have generated over 2 million metric tons of carbon emissions annually over the past decade, equivalent to the emissions of roughly 530,000 gas-powered cars on the road each year. A new species of spider was recently discovered near a forested area in western Thailand. The spiders appear to be part of the genus Demarcus, a group of megalomorph or wishbone spiders found in South and Southeast Asia. This group of spiders is known for the wishbone-shaped burrows that they make in the ground where they wait for prey. One of the most striking aspects of the newly discovered species is the stark differences between the male and female spiders. The male of the species is only around 0.6 inches in length, while the female is typically around 1 inch in length. An even more striking discovery was the gynandromorph specimen found in the set. Gynandromorphs are rare organisms that are half male and half female, where each side of the body presents differently, split right down the middle. Gynandromorphs are distinct from hermaphrodites, in that hermaphrodite organisms still have bilateral symmetry and naturally have both sex organs. Hermaphroditism is common in some organisms, but gynandromorphism is much rarer. A prominent Greek wildlife group said it has confirmed the first case of a wolf-dog hybrid in the north of the country. The Callisto group, which is currently involved in efforts to trap a rogue wolf, said the hybrid was found near the northern city of Thessaloniki. The animal is 45% wolf and 55% canine, according to DNA testing. It was discovered during tests on 50 wolf samples from the Greek mainland. While wolf-dog hybrids had previously been reported in Europe, Central Asia, and the U.S., that categorization largely stemmed from just the appearance of the animals, and later, genetic testing has shown such hybrids are much rarer than first thought. The wolf population in Greece has been growing steadily in past years as a result of a 1983 hunting ban under the Berne Convention. According to a recent six-year study, it stands at 2,075 individuals, including at least three packs of a minimum of 31 wolves in the Mount Parnitha range near Athens. New research has discovered that briefly altering how we perceive our own body can help unlock autobiographical memories, potentially even those from the early stages of childhood. Published in Scientific Reports, the study is the first to find that adults can better access their early memories after embodying a childlike version of their own face. The study of 50 adult participants involved an enfacement illusion, which allows people to experience a face they see on a computer screen as their own, as though looking in a mirror. After the illusion, participants completed an autobiographical memory interview, recalling events from both their childhood and the past year. The study is the first to show that access to remote memories can be affected by changes to the bodily self, and the results found that participants who viewed the childlike version of their face
recalled significantly more episodic childhood memories than those who saw their adult face. Computer scientists from Stanford University and Carnegie Mellon University have found that people-pleasing AI chatbots can have a detrimental impact on our judgment and behavior. Oh, really? AI chatbots have become a ubiquitous part of life, so much so that some people are turning to them for personal advice and emotional support. Researchers evaluated 11 current machine learning models and found that they flatter users more often than people do. The sycophantic AI models affirmed a user's actions 50% more often than people would in similar situations. Even in cases where user queries mentioned deception or other types of morally questionable behavior, users exposed to the sycophantic AI became more convinced they were right and were less willing to take actions to resolve conflicts. They trusted AI more when it agreed with them and then described these flattering AI systems as objective and fair. This social sycophancy, where AI validates a user's self-image and actions, creates a potentially dangerous digital echo chamber where a person only encounters information and opinions that reflect and reinforce their own. During recent storms, satellites recorded ocean waves averaging nearly 20 meters high, as tall as the Arc de Triomphe in Paris, and the largest ever measured from space. Satellite data now reveals that ocean swells act as storm messengers. Even though a storm may never make landfall, its swell can travel vast distances and bring destructive energy to distant coastlines. Driven by wind, waves are at their most powerful during storms. Yet the greatest threat to coastlines often does not come from the storm itself, but from the long swells that carry wave energy far beyond the storm's reach. Researchers over the past decade have found that groups with incomes near the average for their region are the most likely to migrate in response to rising seas, extreme droughts, and storms, as well as other climate-related impacts. These middle-income groups have just enough resources to find less risky places to live. Those with the highest and lowest incomes are less likely to migrate in response to climate impacts. The poorest people typically don't have the means to move, while the wealthiest often have the resources to adapt without moving. For example, during the Los Angeles fires in January 2025, some of the wealthiest homeowners were able to save their homes by hiring private firefighting crews, while others watched their houses burn. Climate migration has two dimensions: the aspiration to move and the ability to move. Climate change appears to be increasing the number of people who want to move but cannot, a state known as involuntary immobility. And now, the sounds of extinction. The Bale Mountain tree frog is a critically endangered stout-bodied frog, also known as the Ethiopian short-headed frog. They are known to live in just one woodland, Erica Arborea, east of the Rift Valley in Ethiopia. They are found under logs, boulders, compost, and mosses growing on branches in the Bale Mountains. They are purple or brown in color with a pair of yellow-golden stripes. The species lives an entirely terrestrial life cycle. They build a terrestrial nest to lay their eggs, and their eggs do not undergo an aquatic larval stage. Instead, they hatch as smaller versions of the adults. The ongoing threat is human-induced habitat deterioration through cattle grazing and deforestation from firewood collection, fencing, and settlement development. When threatened, they lower their head, inflate their body with air, and extend their limbs to appear more formidable. They secrete a sticky white liquid from their skin, which is presumed to be toxic or irritating to predators. The males lack vocal sacs, and the females lack auditory apparatuses, causing them to be entirely unaware of airborne vibrations. It is theorized that any communication between them likely occurs through other methods, such as seismic or contact-based vibrations. And hear the sound of seismic frog song from the silent Bale Mountain.

0: And time to say goodbye and thank you. This is Reverend Billy again. I want to thank Jason Candler, our editor, and Savage D, the news from the natural world. Now, we had J.D. Vance sitting in his putrid ego in the middle of our half hour today. And he's addressing, in that speech, the aghast European community of computer people. And he's telling them that America will dominate artificial intelligence, the future of computers. Just so violent, so weird, so graceless. Well, that's what's happened. That's what they're giving us. That's what they know they can give us. Trump just killing people without explanation. People in boats in the Caribbean who happen to be in the wrong place at the wrong time. And not even feeling he has any obligation to explain anything. We don't know who they were. That's going on in Gaza and the constant pollution, the methane, the nitrous oxide, the carbon dioxide, the defense of the big banks that give all their money to oil, the gas and oil and coal. And it just goes on and on and on. They just know they can get away with it now. We'll probably have to oppose them with brutality. You get to the point where you say, oh, this is Hitler. And you know, I there are some broader, more serious oppositions being developed now, shutting down the government and so forth. Yeah, but let's go to the Earth now. The Earth has given us these personalities that we have exhibited. We surrounded Vance in this half hour with The Clash, with Shilpa Narayan and her War Kills Everything cry, the Cree drummers, Erykah Badu, what are y'all going to do when they come for you? We have, in those examples, we have people who are full of the Earth. They have gone far beyond what society permitted them into their deep ecosystem, their mangrove swamp, their alpine meadow, their mountains, their valleys. They are evolving fins and wings and brains. I mean, they're just like out there beyond what anybody expected them to do. And that is what we have to do. That is what the Earth teaches us. That's evolution. Will you do this with me now? Will you be strange enough to change enough? Earth-a-luya.
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0: In this lonely house, a fanatic scientist defies the laws of nature and unleashes a creature that holds a whole village in cold terror.
1: Can you imagine the excitement when the scientific world learns that a cold-blooded child was born alive?
2: Millions of cold-blooded children are born alive. Serpent children.
3: Life is short, filled with stuff. Don't know what for. I ain't had enough.

written by New Orleans R&B icon Earl King in 1962. That was a band called the Artesians, a Pacific Northwest group from Washington, with a track called Trick Bag. That's a single of theirs that they recorded in 1964, but wasn't released until 2003 on Norton Records. Before them, Detroit garage punk icons The Gorries with Nitroglycerin, a single of theirs released in 1990. Before them, The Cramps with New Kind of Kick, found on their Off the Bone singles collection from 1983. Before them, out of California, all-girl rock and roll from the Donnas with Gimme My Radio, found on their American Teenage Rock and Roll Machine record, their sophomore release, released in 1988. And before them, at the top of the set, New York City's Fast Four, The Ramones with Do You Remember Rock and Roll Radio, released as a single in 1980 and also on their End of the Century album released the same year. Next up, some mid-60s Australian rock and roll from the Easy Beats right here on Human Fly Radio.

0: But what about the baby?
1: The baby's cold as ice.
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3: Let's kill the slimy things, every last one!

de ti. 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Con este ritmo.

bit of fun with monsters with those last two tracks. From Valencia, Spain, that was Wow and the Args with Hey Monstro Hey, found on their Canton en Español record, released in 2005. And before them, 60s Mexican beat group Los Monstros with Hey Monstro, off of their Jerk album, released in 1966. Before them, iconic Detroit garage rock from the Henchmen with Beat That, found on their Three Times Infinity record, released in 2002. Before them, mid-70s early punk rock and roll outfit from Boston. It was the Nervous Eaters with a single of theirs from 1976 entitled Loretta. And at the top of the set, mid-60s Australian rock and roll from the Easy Beats with She's So Fine, found on their Easy record, their 1965 debut LP. My name is Rich Hartwick. This is Human Fly Radio. I appreciate you sticking around. This is our 5th anniversary show, and I appreciate you tuning in. Next up, San Diego three-piece The Schizophonics, right here on Human Fly.

0: eyes so wide open.
1: It is evil. It has the eye. It is the devil's offspring.
0: You speak like a witch.
1: I am not a witch, but I have certain powers. I can see things. Why do you think no other midwife would come here?
0: But you came.
1: Out of pity for that poor woman. Because I have charms to ward off evil.
0: Nonsense.
1: Two cross knives on the stairs at the full of the moon. This blessed cord to keep the spirits from the body. And this stone from the druid's cave to break all spells.

like, let it down. 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Everything's all right.

featuring the Professor Mighty Manfred on vocals. That was the Woggles with Get Down With It, found on their Soul Sizzling 7-inch Meltdown, their 2004 singles collection. Before them, out of Bern, Switzerland, another one of my favorites, The Jackets with Wasting My Time, found on their Way Out record, released in 2012. Before them, former Detroit band from the late 90s, it was The Sights with How Do You Sleep, found on their Most of What Follows Is True record, released in 2010. And at the top of the set, San Diego three-piece band The Schizophonics with 9 Miles, found on their People in the Sky record, released in 2019. Next up, we're going to send this one out to Fred, who's been a longtime listener of the show. Here are the Anemic Boyfriends, right here on Human Flag Radio.

0: dead.
1: My God, look. 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The bite of a king cobra.
0: Some of the victims of the curse were found alive. And they claimed they'd been attacked, not by a poisonous snake, but by a beautiful girl.
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0: In the twilight world between witchcraft and science, a young detective meets a beautiful girl. But can he see behind her lovely eyes the snake cold stare of murder?
1: Well, hello. All alone? Out here at night? Aren't you nervous?
2: Nervous?
1: After all the stories I'd heard in the village, I was afraid everybody in Bellingham locked their doors from the inside at sundown.
2: I'm not nervous.
1: What are you doing here?
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0: a couple of surf tracks going out to my Great Lake surfer friends out there. That last one there was a Spanish surf rock band from Madrid. It was Les Panches Surfers with a track called Surf Division off of their La Balacera record, released in 2023. Before them, Birmingham, UK group formerly known as the Terror Soars. It was the Terror Surfs with Creepy SOB found on their Mutant Surf and Trash record. Before them, from Helsinki, Finland, with Argentinian singer Eduardo Martinez, it was the Flaming Sideburns with Street Survivor, found on their Hallelujah Rock and Roller record, released in 2001. Before them, Detroit punk rock from The Idiot Kids with Skeleton Boy, a single of theirs released in 2018. And mark your calendars for Friday, November 28th at Paris Bar in Detroit. There'll be a dual record release show featuring The Idiot Kids and Sonic Smut, with special guests Carbon Decoy. Don't want to miss that show. And at the top of the set, we heard Alaskan group from Anchorage, The Anemic Boyfriends, with Fake ID, a single of theirs released in 1981. That will do it for this week's show. I do appreciate you tuning in for the past 5 years. Soundbites heard during this week's show are from the trailer for the 1961 British B-movie shocker Snake Woman. My name is Rich Hartwick. This has been Human Fly Radio. And until next time, be kind to every kind. See you bye.
1: So fantastic, words can't begin to describe it. You must see it with your own eyes to believe it. 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

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Happy first Sunday of October 2026 to everyone. That first track was by an artist by the name of Chiquamani. It's Italian. That's his last name. First name is Chris. So Chris Chiquamani with the track entitled Don't You Know. Very reminiscent of the 90s. Very, very video soul-like. I really like that song. Very good voice on that cat. Big shout out to him. Go and support his music. Tonight we're going to get into some new age R&B, some that sounds throwback-ish to the 90s, and some that's just soulful for today, surprisingly. Next up, we got Devin Morrison with No off of his first album, Bussin'. I really like that one. It's an instant classic. Please keep a lot here on The Notes with me, Marv Kelly, WNUC LP 96.7 FM.

0: 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That last set was featuring Devin Morrison with No, followed by No Worries, which consists of Knowledge and Anderson .Paak with Move On, followed by Joyce Rice with Hot Minute. After that was Mind Design with Slow Dance. After that was Sidibe featuring Devin Morrison with Ready Enough, and also featuring Herb Alpert on the trumpet solo. And that last track was by Magnus Ferrell with She's Gonna Break My Heart. Magnus Ferrell is the son of Will Ferrell. I really like that song. I don't like the message, but the beat really hits, and he has a good voice too. It's featuring Genevieve. Well, next up, we got Tall Black Guy. You heard that right. And he's from Detroit, I think. Forgive me if he's not. With the track entitled Feel Involved. Please keep it locked here on The Notes with me, Marv Kelly, WNUC LP 96.7 FM.
1: Holy goodness gracious alive, girl. I ain't seen you in such a long time. You looking good in the mug. You got a man friend? Or you got a boyfriend? Alright. Well, when you ready to drop that zero and get with this hero, slide over to this bar with me real quick. Hell yeah. Let's get these drinks, baby. You gonna save me $32.

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I'm Marv Kelly right here on WNUC LP 96.7 FM. That last set was featuring Tall Black Guy with Feel Involved, followed by Fonte featuring Devin Morrison with Beverly Hills. I really like that track, very 80s. After that was Zoe and Tall Black Guy with Connected featuring Josh Milan on the vocals. After that was Soul Supreme with Let's Ride. And after that was another track by Zoe and Tall Black Guy featuring Omar on the vocals entitled I Love the Way. Really like that one. And that last track was by Decorous Culture entitled Late Night No Stress. Well, that's the show for tonight. I appreciate y'all tuning in. Listen to some very good soulful music with me today. Please tune in every Sunday at 10 p.m. Eastern, 9 p.m. Central, and repeat show every Tuesday at 12 p.m. Eastern, 11 a.m. Central. Last track I'm going to leave you with is another one by No Worries featuring her entitled Where I Go. Thank y'all for tuning in, and I'll see y'all next time.

0: I'm Dr. Anthony Lizerwitz, and this is Climate Connections. More than 80% of young people in the U.S. say they are worried about climate change.
1: Whether it's going outside to play in extreme heat or if it's about the jobs that they're going to be able to access in the future, the world that they are living in is being shaped by our changing climate.
0: But Laura Shifter of the Aspen Institute says a recent survey that her group commissioned reveals that many teens do not fully understand the issue. Only about half of the teens surveyed know that climate change is mostly caused by carbon pollution from human activities like burning fossil fuels. And even fewer know that nearly all climate scientists have concluded that human activity is causing climate change. But Shifter says that teens who reported hearing some or a lot about climate change from their teachers were more likely to answer the questions correctly than those who had not.
1: So I think that also shows a lot of potential around how we can address these misunderstandings by teaching about it in school and having conversations with our kids at home. It just shows that we can do a lot more to talk about it and teach it.
0: Shifter says her group offers resources to help school districts include climate education in their curricula, and parents and teachers talk about climate change with kids. Climate Connections is produced by the Yale Center for Environmental Communication. To learn more about climate change, visit climateconnections.org.

0: I'm Dr. Anthony Lizowitz, and this is Climate Connections. Climate change is not a game, but a board game created at the College of Menominee Nation in Wisconsin aims to help people understand how climate change affects tribal communities and how they can respond.
1: So the game is, it's a fictional reservation and a fictional tribe, but it's inspired by the Menominee tribe and reservation.
0: Sarah Smith of the College's Sustainable Development Institute helped develop the game, called Restoration. Her team is beta testing it and plans to release a free version next year. Players are tasked with responding to floods, fires, droughts, and other climate impacts. The cards they play determine how well the tribe can withstand and recover from these events. For example, investing in emergency planning can help protect against a fire or flood, and developing a solar farm can help reduce the risk of power outages. Players are forced to consider how different decisions affect the tribe economically, environmentally, and culturally, and they gain and lose points both as individual players and as a group.
1: This is a very community-based game, because if the community loses, we all lose.
0: So Smith hopes the game provides a fun way to think through the real-life decisions and trade-offs that come with preparing for climate disasters. Climate Connections is produced by the Yale Center for Environmental Communication. To learn more about climate change, visit climateconnections.org.

0: I'm Dr. Anthony Lizerwitz, and this is Climate Connections. Many people think of the Pacific Northwest as a rainy place, but most of the rain falls in winter. And Terry Kempton of the Outback Farm at Western Washington University says that as the climate changes, it's becoming less consistent.
1: So instead of the kind of constant drizzle, very light rain through all of the months of winter, we're seeing a big storm, a lot of water running off, flooding, and then there's just a dry period while we wait for another big storm.
0: And summers are getting hotter and drier. These changes can make it hard for farmers to know when and how much to water their crops. So 2 years ago, Outback Farm put soil moisture sensors in some of their fields.
1: So then I'm not left guessing like, well, it did rain yesterday, but did it go deep enough to matter to the plant roots? Like, I don't have to dig a hole and stick my hand in it. I can just like, boop, read the little sensor that's already buried underground, and it will tell me.
0: With this insight, the farmers only watered when it was really needed. As a result, they went from watering about 4 times a week to just 3 times all summer.
1: So that saves time, and of course, it saves water, a lot of water.
0: So the sensors will help them adapt to climate change. Climate Connections is produced by the Yale Center for Environmental Communication. To learn more about climate change, visit climateconnections.org.

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1: I never take anything for granted. 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Just because it's here today, it can be gone tomorrow. And I guess that's why I cherish you so much, because you haven't changed. Baby, you're still the same. You're just as sweet, you're just as beautiful as ever. You know, I'm a little old-fashioned. I guess you could call me a little traditional, because I love things to stay like they are between you and me. And that's one thing that you'll never in your life ever have to worry about me, if I'll ever change towards you, because, baby, I love you. Girl, I love you. Just the way you are.

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2: I'm Dr. Anthony Lizowitz, and this is Climate Connections. Museums give visitors an engaging, hands-on way to learn how science shapes the world. And Chevy Humphrey, CEO of the Griffin Museum of Science and Industry in Chicago, says they can also get people thinking and talking about climate change.
3: I think museums are an incredible platform and a foundation for providing information and facts for people to actually develop their own insights and their own agency to do something.
2: For example, in one exhibit at the Griffin, visitors learn about different forms of clean electricity and how to lower their energy use at home. 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
3: And you see the melting, and you see before and after pictures.
2: The Griffin is also updating their human body exhibit to include information about how climate hazards, like the wildfire smoke that reached Chicago this summer, can harm people.
3: 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What is this impact going to be on my lungs, on my body?
2: Humphrey says the museum aims to spark curiosity and critical thinking, and she hopes it inspires visitors to ask questions about how the world works.
3: And have discussions and not be afraid to actually have a voice.
2: Climate Connections is produced by the Yale Center for Environmental Communication. 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
1: I'm Dr. Anthony Lizerwitz, and this is Climate Connections. In the Monterey Bay area of California, a coalition of groups is investing tens of millions of dollars in wetland restoration, wildfire fuel reduction, and other land management projects that will make the region more resilient to climate change. But these efforts require more than money.
2: We need local workforce to be able to do that work.
1: Jesse Trawler Ojeda is with the California Marine Sanctuary Foundation, one of the coalition members. She says to help build that workforce, the group is partnering with local colleges and an educational nonprofit to train students in a range of skills. Hartnell College in Salinas is teaching people trade skills like chainsaw use to prepare them for jobs in forestry or habitat restoration. Students at the University of California, Santa Cruz are learning to pilot drones, which can help with coastal monitoring efforts.
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1: And graduate students at Cal State Monterey Bay are assisting with research in the field.
2: We feel that the workforce development really brings in that pipeline of inspired, educated, local individuals
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0: I'm Dr. Anthony Lizowitz, and this is Climate Connections. On an early fall day in the North End neighborhood of Detroit, residents hopped on bikes for a guided tour of solar installations. Kids built solar-powered robots, played in a solar-powered bouncy house, and ate s'mores roasted in a solar oven.
1: So people got to see solar in an operation that they never would have imagined. When you can see it, when you can know it's there, then they have a better sense of, yes, this could work for me as well.
0: Reverend Joan Ross is founder of the North End Woodward Community Coalition, a nonprofit in the largely low-income African-American neighborhood. She says many families in her community struggle to pay electricity bills that are very high. Going solar can reduce those monthly bills. So her group informs people about solar energy, helps them assess financing options, and connects them with quality contractors. It also arranges bulk buying discounts to reduce the upfront cost of installing solar panels. Ross is determined to make sure that more people can access clean, affordable energy.
1: To actually see these things coming to life in my community and the ways that people can embrace solar, it's really an exciting time for me.
0: Climate Connections is produced by the Yale Center for Environmental Communication. To hear more stories like this, visit climateconnections.org.
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3: Frankie, motherfucking pig.

0: I'm Dr. Anthony Lizerwitz, and this is Climate Connections. Hawaii imports almost 90% of its food, so if a climate disaster or fuel shortage disrupts shipping, the islands are vulnerable to food shortages. But it was not always this way. In the past, Hawaiians grew and harvested a wide range of foods, including fish from specially designed coastal ponds.
1: Fish ponds in Hawaii are very unique because they really optimize the environments where they were built.
0: Brenda Lima of the nonprofit Kua'aina Ulu Awamo says some fish ponds were created by building a rock wall to enclose a small bay or other area. Tiny fish would flow into the ponds through wooden grates, then feed on algae and grow too big to swim back out. So the ponds long served as naturally restocked fisheries. But after centuries of colonialism and development, most of the ponds have been neglected and damaged. So grassroots groups across Hawaii are working to restore them by clearing invasive species, removing sediment, and rebuilding collapsed walls. She says the efforts help revitalize cultural practices and help build a more resilient food system.
1: People really look to them as a way to establish food security again for our islands,
0: which is especially important as the climate changes. Climate Connections is produced by the Yale Center for Environmental Communication. 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

0: 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That's ppmi.org. I am Dr. Kate Starr, and this has been a public service announcement from Planned Parenthood of Michigan and WNUC.
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1: 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Bishop Louis E. Evans is my grandfather. Growing up, I've known him as someone who cares deeply about faith, family, and community. I've watched people stop my grandfather in stores, at church, and around the neighborhood just to thank him. I've seen people greet him with appreciation because of the encouragement, guidance, and the support he has provided in our lives. When I learned that a portion of John R. Street would be designated Bishop Louis E. Evans Boulevard, I thought about the many years he has spent serving people in Highland Park and beyond. A street dedication is one way a community recognizes the impact a person can have on their lives of others. It also reminds younger generations like mine that leadership begins with service. For more information regarding Soul Harvest Ministries and the dedication of Bishop Louis E. Evans Boulevard, visit soulharvestministries.org or you can email us at soulharvestministries1@outlook.com. I am Jalen Ward, and this Community Spotlight message is brought to you by Christ Harvest Fellowship, Soul Harvest Ministries, and WNUC 96.7 FM, Detroit's community radio station.

the beautiful ones hurt you every time. Paint a perfect picture, what do? Smash it every time. You gonna do that to me, baby? Yeah, right.

sing again. Now you know I'm scared of you, right?

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This public service announcement is brought to you by Unseen and WNUC. 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I'm Annette Jackson. Remember, just because you can't see someone's battles doesn't mean it isn't real.

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0: I'm Dr. Anthony Lizerwitz, and this is Climate Connections. Museums give visitors an engaging, hands-on way to learn how science shapes the world. And Chevy Humphrey, CEO of the Griffin Museum of Science and Industry in Chicago, says they can also get people thinking and talking about climate change.
1: I think museums are an incredible platform and a foundation for providing information and facts for people to actually develop their own insights and their own agency to do something.
0: For example, in one exhibit at the Griffin, visitors learn about different forms of clean electricity and how to lower their energy use at home. In another exhibit, they watch a time-lapse video of glaciers over 10 years.
1: And you see the melting, and you see before and after pictures.
0: The Griffin is also updating their human body exhibit to include information about how climate hazards, like the wildfire smoke that reached Chicago this summer, can harm people.
1: How do I protect myself? What is this impact going to be on my lungs, on my body?
0: Humphrey says the museum aims to spark curiosity and critical thinking, and she hopes it inspires visitors to ask questions about how the world works.
1: And have discussions and not be afraid to actually have a voice.
0: Climate Connections is produced by the Yale Center for Environmental Communication. To learn more about climate change, visit climateconnections.org.

0: I'm Dr. Anthony Lizerwitz, and this is Climate Connections. In the U.S., most people take for granted that when they turn on the tap, clean drinking water will come out. But climate change poses threats to municipal drinking water systems.
1: This isn't just a problem in the West with drought. It's a problem across the country, and every location and utility needs to understand how their specific hazards are changing.
0: Zia Lyle, a postdoctoral research associate at the University of North Carolina, analyzed water utilities across the U.S. She found that by 2050, worsening climate hazards could affect system reliability for about half of them.
1: Wildfires that can burn parts of the system, or extreme heat that can just degrade different pipes or storage capacity pumps.
0: In coastal areas, rising seas can cause salt water to enter the water supply. And floodwaters can damage water mains and pipes and overwhelm treatment plants. For example, in 2022, flooding in Jackson, Mississippi left some areas under boil water advisories for more than a month. Lyle says utilities need to assess their risks and plan ways to adapt. For example, they may need to improve flood protection or water treatment processes so people can continue to count on safe drinking water when they turn on the tap. Climate Connections is produced by the Yale Center for Environmental Communication. To learn more about climate change, visit climateconnections.org.

0: What is climate change? How is it affecting our lives? And what can we do about it? We'll connect the dots, from energy to extreme weather, public health, and more. I'm Dr. Anthony Lizowitz. Join me for Climate Connections, right here on WNUCLP 96.7 FM, Detroit's community radio station. I'm Dr. Anthony Lizowitz, and this is Climate Connections. For years, North Carolina resident Tammy McGraw struggled with unexplained medical problems.
1: I kept getting sick. I had pneumonia numerous times, and I was diagnosed with asthma, and I was using inhalers, and it was getting really scary because I had a lot of blood pressure fluctuations, and nobody really could find an answer what was causing all my issues.
0: Finally, McGraw was diagnosed with alpha-gal syndrome. It's an allergy to red meat, and sometimes to dairy, that's caused by a Lone Star tick bite.
1: I was so relieved to have an answer.
0: She says once she understood her condition, she could start managing it. And she wanted to help others who were struggling with similar symptoms or had been recently diagnosed. So she created a Facebook support group where people can learn about alpha-gal syndrome and get tips for avoiding foods and products they may be sensitive to. As the climate warms, Lone Star ticks, which thrive in warm regions, are spreading into new areas, and cases of alpha-gal syndrome are on the rise.
1: I start my morning admitting new members in the group, and every morning there's about anywhere from 50 to 100 people that want to join.
0: McGraw hopes the information and support her group provides can help people stay healthy while living with this increasingly common condition. Climate Connections is produced by the Yale Center for Environmental Communication. To learn more about climate change, visit climateconnections.org.

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1: I'm Dr. Anthony Lizerwitz, and this is Climate Connections. Malachi Thorington and his partner Elizabeth Figgis have seen their home in Juneau, Alaska flood in each of the past few summers.
2: We get flooded every year. We've given up half of our home, but we can live in the second story with some level of comfort.
1: These floods are a consequence of climate change. As nearby glaciers melt, water collects and forms a lake high up in the mountains. Typically, that water is held back by one of the glaciers. But when the water level rises high enough, like it has in recent summers, billions of gallons can burst through and rush down into Juneau. This phenomenon first caused minor flooding 15 years ago, but has caused major floods in recent years. Officials have put up some protections in the area, like a temporary flood barrier, but Thorington Street is still vulnerable. So to address the problem long term, residents, officials, and experts are now debating a variety of complex solutions, including a buyout for properties like Thorington's. Because as long as the melting continues, flooding could wreak havoc in Juneau for years to come.
2: And where our house is located, it could very easily undermine where our home is and wash it away.
1: Climate Connections is produced by the Yale Center for Environmental Communication. To learn more about climate change, visit climateconnections.org.

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1: I'm Dr. Anthony Lizerwitz, and this is Climate Connections. More than 80% of young people in the U.S. say they are worried about climate change.
2: Whether it's going outside to play in extreme heat or if it's about the jobs that they're going to be able to access in the future, the world that they are living in is being shaped by our changing climate.
1: But Laura Shifter of the Aspen Institute says a recent survey that her group commissioned reveals that many teens do not fully understand the issue. Only about half of the teens surveyed know that climate change is mostly caused by carbon pollution from human activities like burning fossil fuels. And even fewer know that nearly all climate scientists have concluded that human activity is causing climate change. But Shifter says that teens who reported hearing some or a lot about climate change from their teachers were more likely to answer the questions correctly than those who had not.
2: So I think that also shows a lot of potential around how we can address these misunderstandings by teaching about it in school and having conversations with our kids at home. It just shows that we can do a lot more to talk about it and teach it.
1: Shifter says her group offers resources to help school districts include climate education in their curricula, and parents and teachers talk about climate change with kids. Climate Connections is produced by the Yale Center for Environmental Communication. To learn more about climate change, visit climateconnections.org.

0: 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Solar energy improves public health, it reduces energy bills, reduces greenhouse gases, and supports utility grid reliability. But more importantly, solar energy promotes jobs and economic development. This solar fact is a public service announcement of this station.
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Hey there, jazz cats. This is Kyle Jameson, your host for The Breeze Network, a three-hour program that explores the world of retro and contemporary jazz, fusion, soul, and much more. 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

0: I'm Dr. Anthony Lizerwitz, and this is Climate Connections. People who are serious about working out and bulking up are often looking for ways to eat more protein.
1: And because they're wanting to eat more and more protein, they're also eating more and more animal products.
0: But Emily Fitch, founder of the nonprofit People for Better Food, says that eating too much meat and dairy can harm people's health. And it's also bad for the climate, because animal agriculture is responsible for a lot of carbon pollution. So her group launched a campaign called Plants for the Win. They teamed up with social media influencers, such as the bodybuilder Jesse James West, who has more than 9 million YouTube followers, to spread the word about the benefits of eating plants. In one video, West talks to guys at the gym about adding beans, seeds, and vegetables to their diets. He says many of these foods can provide protein, boost energy, reduce inflammation, and improve heart health. Fitch says the goal is not to turn everyone vegetarian, but to encourage athletes to cut back on meat and replace those calories with nourishing alternatives.
1: That's going to help climate for sure, most likely help their long-term health, and it will probably help them feel better in the gym on a day-to-day basis. So I think it's a win-win across the board.
0: Climate Connections is produced by the Yale Center for Environmental Communication. To learn more about climate change, visit climateconnections.org.
2: 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Solar energy improves public health, it reduces energy bills, reduces greenhouse gases, and supports utility grid reliability. But more importantly, solar energy promotes jobs and economic development. This solar fact is a public service announcement of this station.
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0: I'm Dr. Anthony Lizerwitz, and this is Climate Connections. As the climate warms, floods, heat waves, hurricanes, and wildfires are all becoming more extreme. For many people, this daunting reality brings up a lot of emotions.
1: Hopelessness, anxiety, overwhelm, isolation is a really big one too. But I think despair is really the biggest one that I hear most.
0: Kurt Shepherd is a counselor and a facilitator with the Good Grief Network, a nonprofit that helps people work through their emotions about environmental harm.
1: Your grief and despair and anxiety is a healthy, functioning response to the destruction of our planet. We are all feeling it, but we're not talking about it.
0: So the network runs online and in-person support groups where people work through a 10-step program. Together, participants take actions like accepting the severity of climate change, sitting with uncertainty, and practicing gratitude.
1: It's so much of people saying like, wow, I felt so alone, and I didn't know that other people felt this way.
0: And in the final step of the program, people find ways to take action, using their new energy and resilience to get out and do their part to limit climate change. Climate Connections is produced by the Yale Center for Environmental Communication. 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

0: Hey, Detroit, this is my block, my hood, my city, and I am the Revy Rev, the Reverend Joan Ross. Excited to be with you today. We've got some great things we're going to talk about, some action and some kicking is happening in Detroit, and we want to make sure that you know firsthand. Joining us today for the first time is Theo Pride, and Theo is a community organizer for the Detroit People's Platform. Hey, Theo. Welcome to my block, my hood, my city.
1: It is a pleasure to be here with you, Reverend Ross, and to talk about some community issues and get into it. I appreciate it.
0: I know that you've got a lot to tell us, but first of all, I guess let's introduce you to Detroit. Yeah. People don't know you. Maybe not everybody. Probably, you know, only one or two people still don't know you. So let's make sure they know you.
1: Oh, very good.
0: Tell us a little bit about you and what you're doing in Detroit.
1: Absolutely. Theo Pride, lifelong Detroiter, West Side, born on the West Side, from Brightmoor, from 7 Mile, that area. I moved around the West Side. I went to Retford High School. Loved every minute of it, even though it was a rough and tough kind of place. It built me, and I wouldn't have it any other way. Went to school in Minnesota, went to college in Minnesota. I kind of played football there, fell off into sociology. That's what I majored into. Mm-hmm. Went on to graduate school, got some higher professional degrees. Came back to Wayne State because I wanted to be back home and pursued my PhD in sociology, bounced out around in academia for a while. But I was always kind of connected to community and wanted to come back and engage in community in more, close up in more explicit ways. And so that's what I did. And the great Linda Campbell, executive director of the Detroit People's Platform, gave me an opportunity to get into community organizing. And I hit the ground running, has learned a lot in the process. I was initially kind of brought in to kind of look at budget issues and equitable development, because that's kind of my background in terms of my academic training. I looked at a lot of urban processes, urban economic development, community building, and so forth. So I've been able to kind of parlay those skills in terms of a researcher, in terms of a theoretician, if you will, and apply it to strategy building. So we can provide material benefits to majority Black Detroit.
0: All right. I am going to ask all my friends in Detroit to hold that West Side against you and embrace you with open arms. We kind of hailing off the East Side, and I just want to make sure they don't boo and hiss when they hear your name.
1: I got to say this, my people from the North End, though. So,
0: All right. Cool. Well, we support that for sure. We support the North End wholeheartedly. Absolutely. So, Theo, community organizing, that's kind of like, wow, what is that really? I don't know if people really grasp all of what community organizing is all about.
1: Yeah, quite honestly, Rev, before I really got into the work, I thought I knew what it was. I read a lot of books on it. I had been around real organizing. Until you really get into it, you really don't know the whole extent of it. Like, so on a real surface level, right, it's the game is really in the name, organizing, right? You organize people, you have an issue that you want to accomplish or you want to address, and you get people together and you address that issue on various levels, right? But really, when you get into the work, you see, absolutely, it's about the issue, right? The issue is what brings people together, but it's really about people. Right. And it's about understanding people. It's about working with people. In terms of Detroit People's Platform and how we approach organizing, it's more than just bringing people together. It's bringing people together to build power. Mm-hmm. And that's very, very important, because you can bring a bunch of people together and talk about A, B, and C. But if you're not bringing those people together, right, to challenge, right, systems of power and build your own power to affect change, to build agency, to build collective power and so forth, to then kind of produce those material benefits, that I was talking about, then, to me, that's an incomplete version of organizing, if you will. So, the way in which you bring people together, right, to address an issue, but doing that in a way that builds power for the group.
0: Yeah, I think this building power is the key piece of it, And it's funny when I remember we started out as a transit justice group. under that same magnificent Linda Campbell that you're talking about. We started, and people started using the term activist and advocate. And I'm like, I'm not an activist. What are you talking about? I'm not, you know. And it was like, wow, that is what we're doing. You know, we're actually activists and we're building that power base and things like that. So I think very few people know that we started as a transit justice group dealing with the issues impacting all of the many, many, many Detroiters that rely on public transit. And we've sort of morphed over the years since then to deal with those issues that you talked about and to build that power.
1: Absolutely.
0: So how long have you been at the People's Platform?
1: Going on 2.5 years now. I can't believe it's been that long. It feels like a snap of a finger. But the work is, of course, it's purposeful, right? And when you, right, they say time flies when you're having fun. Right, it's a lot of emotional energy that's put into it. But every day you can go to work and you can you know, have peace and you can have that type of stuff because you know you're doing meaningful work. Yeah. You're doing work that a lot of people don't want to do for a lot of reasons because they've, you know, cozied up to the power structure and maybe some crumbs there on the other side of it for them. But to know that I'm connected with my community, the folks that I grew up with, the folks that I struggle with in ways that resist that power struggle that wants to oppress us in so many ways. That's everything.
0: Yeah. Are you seeing any intergenerational situations or maybe how intergenerational groups approach this issue of activist advocacy and organizing?
1: You know what? Yes and no, right? And so the no part is like when I look at kind of established groups and I look at that kind of collaboration and synergy, I really don't see it right in intentional ways. Yes, in this sense is that maybe because of my kind of generational positionality, me being a Gen Xer, kind of sandwiched in between the baby boomers and the millennials. Yeah. You know, I've been able to kind of reach up and reach kind of, you know, laterally and downward and so forth and bring people together. You know, so, you know, matter of fact, the person that brought me into the space with Linda is Gregory Hicks, somebody that I was in graduate school with. And he, you know, would share with me his wisdom, right, and his kind of political thinking, which I really, really, really, took and kind of integrated into my own work. And I really appreciated it. And so when I have campaigns and I think about kind of my kind of political projects and the work that I do, I always try to make it multi-layered in that sense. Where it is intergenerational and we're creating that type of right kind of cross level process by which all of our community is engaged, right? Our elders, right? Our young people and so forth, because it's really, really powerful. And so part of the work that I do is I've been able to go into Northwest Detroit and recruit a bunch of young folks, right? And call it the Northwest Young Organizers. And they've been organizing around issues like education, job training, and the library. Mm-hmm. And they actually did win a campaign around reopening a library, the Chase Library, on 7 Mile. Mm-hmm.
0: So do you see, from that intergenerational piece, activism and advocacy from, say, those baby boomers was more aggressive almost? It was more, you know, take it to the streets, burn it up, we're willing to go to the mat, versus how do you see the younger generation playing out that model of activism?
1: Yeah, that's a really, really good question, because I do that juxtaposition a lot. I think that, you know, Linda's generation, your generation, just because of the radical 60s, and what folks had experienced during that time in terms of being steeped in the knowledge of it, right, the practice of it, the theory of it, right, it was such a robust kind of experience, right, for activists and organizers at that time. And also to the energy around it, right? So people's really, really activated. And it's a different type of approach to resisting and challenging power than young people. In the young people that I've encountered, you know, you got to nudge them a little bit. And I think it's because it's the kind of generational gap in terms of knowledge. A lot of the history, they just don't know, right? They just don't know. And so they may know about some of the kind of more popular areas of like Detroit culture, maybe like the rap scene and the techno and so forth, but they don't know about the radical history of organizing and political revolution here, right, in the city of Detroit, in the city they grew up, you know, like the League of Revolutionary Black Workers and the Republic of New Africa and, you know, Ken Cockrell, right, like revolutionaries like this. And so what I think part of my job is kind of be that gap. And so I try to give them that and feed them that. And so when they have that example, then they really do hit the ground running. And I give them something to model themselves after. And I can see the energy just unlock and explode.
0: It's I think that it always feels to me that they're more tolerant than we are. It's like me. I mean, you can just quickly push my button and I'm just through with that. I'm ready to go fight. I mean, I've talked enough and you ain't listening, obviously. So let's go to a different kind of level.
1: Absolutely. So, I agree with you.
0: it's really wild. Of course, I did grow up in that 60s period when that were the school takeovers and, you know, the demonstrations on campus and the March on Washington and all of that. I actually handled the communications board for Southern Christian Leadership Conference in Washington, D.C. on the March on Washington. Wow. And I remember working with Stokely Carmichael and Rap Brown and, you know, all of those guys.
1: Oh, that, my heroes.
0: It was like, let's just push this thing. Absolutely. And we took over Howard University's campus. And my mom is on the phone with me telling me the marshals are on their way to put me in jail. The whole bit. Peace to those that can be a little bit more tolerant, I guess.
1: You know what it is too, Rev? I think that young people are a little bit more invested in the status quo, unfortunately, right? And I think kind of the ideological project of white supremacy and capitalism and power and so forth has done a really, really good job in making them believe that there's a place for them. If you conform to certain type of acceptable behaviors and politics and so forth. And so to me, young people are a little bit more apprehensive to kind of rock the boat because they see themselves in the status quo weirdly, right? And they see return in it for them.
0: Well, okay. So you're in an interesting part of this organizing because you're into the equitable development space. You're into that, trying to find that space, and you're part of the Equitable Development Coalition, which is, you know, was the platform that we jumped off of with the Community Benefit Agreement. So can you tell us a little history about the Community Benefit Agreement and how we got to the conversation of today?
1: Absolutely. Well, you know, community benefits agreement has been like long practiced in communities, you know, since like the late 90s, early 2000s, all across the country, places like LA, Pittsburgh, New York, and so forth. And of course, right, information spreads, eventually made its way to Detroit. Community groups began to use it, you know, as development ratcheted up in different parts of the city, especially Midtown. Like we all know that Midtown has been gentrifying for a while. And the community benefits agreement as a tool became a useful strategy for community to use to push back against developers, right, and equitable development. In the North End, you had the Q line popping up. And I'm sure you know this, Rev Ross, right? The transit justice team and so forth kind of fought that. And it really evolved into kind of fighting that development and looking at the other developments all across the city, right? The LCA, the Little Caesars Arena was popping up. You had Whole Foods popping up downtown and Midtown and so forth. And it was really a call for the practice that community had been using, right, to address inequitable development, to get stronger, to beef up. And kind of the next kind of community iteration was to say, hey, we need more teeth in this thing, right? Let's make it law. Let's make it an ordinance. And folks from the North End, other groups, Detroit People's Platform, created a coalition to make that move. And community groups actually wrote the language for a really progressive community benefits agreement, a community benefits ordinance. It made its way through the legislative branch, through city council, but was stopped, was held up and was stopped. And because, right, you have people aligned with big business, of course, and they saw that that would benefit community at the expense of corporate profit. And so you have folks, namely Scott Benson, proposed, right, his own version of community benefits was really watered down, and it really took the bite out of the CBO presented by community, right, and fought for by community. And so it went through the process, getting on the ballot, right? It was a community benefits A, and it was community benefits B. The B was the corporate type and the A was the community type. B eventually won. Even though the coalition raised a little bit of money, it was really kind of the grassroots activism and organizing that even made it a close race. It really, really was close, right? The community benefits of ordinance only lost by a little bit, right? And the opposition raised millions of dollars, right? And so that lets you know what people in their heart of hearts, you know, what they desire and what they wanted. And so the community benefits came into fruition. And essentially what the corporate style community benefits ordinance says that, right, when development comes in at a price tag of $75 million or more, and, right, receives public money, right, at $1 million or more, they have to sit down with community and engage in a community benefits agreement. And so really that is a negotiation for benefits for the community, you know, in return for the public money that's put into the project.
0: Right. You know, I appreciate that we never forget to throw Mr. Benson under the bus for that process. But I have to also say that he shouldn't hit the ground until Mr. Duggan was on top of it. Because he definitely, definitely had a hand in that confusion that went out around the community benefits pieces in crafting and pushing Mr. Benson to make that introduction of Proposal B. It was an amazing thing that community did. We did make it close. And had there not been that chaos and confusion, and it was, I can remember the nights Linda and I were out doing public meetings and being threatened and all of that kind of stuff by the fellows being out in the streets, carrying the message and the good news, but community still saw through that. And I think it was a couple of years after that I was in a community meeting with some young people, really millennials and the next generation below millennials, and they mentioned community benefits. And that's when it really felt like we had won, you know, when younger people were aware of, knew the term and knew that they were being gypped out of something, that we really could feel like, wow, all those nights were worth it. All those dinners I missed was worth it. And we had really accomplished something. Absolutely. But here we are today, years and years and years later, and we're still fighting for community benefit and representation.
1: Absolutely.
0: So, and here comes the name Illiges again, you know, in this conversation.
1: That's right.
0: So what's up now with the District Detroit? How is that entering into the space now?
1: Yeah.
0: And what is it that we have to do?
1: Yeah, you know, it kind of really comes full circle in a way when we consider how kind of we started that discussion on the history of the CBA and the CBO, starting with what was happening with the Illiges, with the Little Caesars Arena receiving, right, $400 million in public money, and with the promise that so much benefit would go to Detroit and the general fund and jobs and all these type of things. Those things just didn't materialize, right? And so now years later, right, we have essentially another promise by the Illiges to say that, you know, the first thing I promised you, it really didn't pan out the way I presented it to you, but here is, let me make it up to you. And that's essentially what the District Detroit is, right? It's the new iteration of the Catalyst development that was promised by the Illiges with the Little Caesars Arena that we gave $400 million to. But actually, too, when you back up a little bit, when we think about that $400 million, it's really more than that. That's kind of how it's built in the media. Mm-hmm. But when we consider all of the public money that was transferred essentially for free to the Illiges and Olympia, and also, too, we got to remember that the Joe Louis Arena had a deal with the Illiges for a bunch of essentially community benefits, right? To take certain revenues from sales and concessions and revenue and so forth. Those things were taken off the table. And so all of that money is lost to the general fund. And so when we add up all of that, is almost $700-800 million, mm-hmm. right? Almost $1 billion. Over the lifespan of this, of their initial, right, tax incentive package. Now, looking at this new, the District Detroit.

0: it's a bit confusing as to, you know, how they pump those numbers out. But it's really this though, Rev. When you can shift the risk right to the public, and as a private developer take on less risk, you can engage in more risky type of development. And so who's really on the hook for the failure or these promises not coming to fruition, right? It's the Detroit citizenry. And what they're asking for is about another $800 million in public money to pull this thing off. A $616 million, what you call transformational brownfield, which is a super brownfield paid for site remediation, site cleanup, but then also to the construction costs that that comes along with the building of this. So they can not only capture property value of property taxes, they can also capture income taxes in the area and redistribute them and reimburse right the developer. And a bunch of other tax incentives, loans from the DDA, but $800 million in public money, absolutely obscene amount of public money going to billionaires.
1: So, you know, and we're going to have to take a little break here. It's amazing. You could talk all day long about this and never take a breath hardly. Yeah. But it really is astounding that we see women and children sleeping in cars and people being evicted and houses falling in such states of disrepair and water being shut off for seniors and all of these things that happen. And then people can come and say, give me $800 million. And we just do it without, you know, we use this trickle down economic conversation all the time. We use this, you know, we have to, if we don't, we have to stay in a development mode. And if we don't, then, you know, we're going to be stagnant. We're going to go back to where we were. But we've never addressed the pension plan. We've never addressed all of the other issues that face us. But yet they still, and they always come up with some kind of rationale. I think last summer it was Mr. Benson went out talking about the benefits of tax incentives and tax credits and how it was, we have to do this and all this stuff. Absolutely. So anyway, Theo, we've got to take a little break. Theo Pride is with us today from the Detroit People's Platform. He's a community organizer. Hey, he is the man to talk to about equitable development in Detroit. We're going to take a little break and come right back. Hey, Detroit, my block, my hood, my city.

0: right. Hey, Detroit, thanks for coming back. My Black, my Hood, my City. Hey, the second half. And with us today is Theo Pride. He's a community organizer for the Detroit People's Platform. Linda Campbell, I know she's known all over the city as the big hard tough cheese to break. So, Linda, we love you. Stay out there and keep them at the fences, baby. That's what you have to do.
1: That's right.
0: We're talking about the District Detroit development with the villages in this next project that they're proposing. They're looking for $800 million in incentives from the community to do part two of the mess that they started with part one, the arena. Right. And so, Theo, let's talk a little bit about, first of all, today, I think there's still time to get to this public hearing today. At 5 o'clock, that's around the transformational brownfield plan.
1: That's right. And so we talked about the transformational brownfield plan, and that's the super brownfield. And so it's a process of approval that they have to go through that can't be unilaterally kind of given to them by the DDA or the administration. And it starts with really this public hearing today at 5 o'clock. Right. And so the DEGC essentially have a presentation about the transformational brownfield, its so-called benefits, its impacts and so forth. It's very, very important that community

0: shows up, they voice their opinions and concerns and ask questions, right? Is our money is 800 million. Well, this transformational brownfield is 616 million. And I also want to add this too, is that a third of that money will come from our schools and libraries, about $200 million. And it won't be reimbursed. I know a lot of conversations about reimbursement. Some of that happens with the DDA capture, but with these brownfield captures, right? Those things don't typically get reimbursed. And so that's $200 million just extracted, just gone, evaporated out of, you know, out of our school system. And those things are for our babies and our children and so forth. And so it's really, really important that we understand the facts and the processes and show up and let the Brownfield board hear, right, community speak about what we want. So they can make a decision with our input and our voice in mind.
1: Do you think that our voice will change them? How many voices would have to be there for them to say, oh, hell, we better listen now because look at this.
0: And so now I'm going to switch to pragmatic mode here, right? I would love to say, yeah, we can stop it in its tracks. And I know it will happen. But I've attended a few of these. I haven't seen them stopped just because, but I also have to say a lot of people haven't showed up. But a bit of optimism is this, is that when Dan Gilbert, the other white billionaire, right, he showed up and he asked for an additional $60 million on top of the hundreds and hundreds of million dollars he was already getting for his Hudson site development. It gave city council pause, right? It gave elected officials pause, and it kind of slowed the process down, you know. And so that's a bit of optimism and hope there, is that, you know, let's speak loud and let's come together collectively, and we can slow this process down. And I think that it is a possibility it can be stopped, but people have to come out in numbers, and people have to be loud, and people have to voice their concerns. Yeah.
1: So you may not be able to answer this, but when you think of Detroit with its shrinking population, I mean, we're down to like 600 and some thousand people, and therefore there's this shrinking tax base. Where does all this money come from? Where do these millions of dollars come from? I mean, they just don't write and make print some more because they run out. How does this impact our future? And that's always the part that bothers me. We're sitting here today and we're actually hawking my great, great, great grandchildren. You know, and we don't think about the consequences of the hawk.
0: Yeah.
1: It's just, we don't think about, and they've never used a clawback. I think one time in history, there's on record that they used a clawback. Right. And there's many instances where in 10 years, some of these places close up, go out of business, move out of the country, bip, bop, bam, gone. Mm. But we're still in hock for this money.
0: That's right.
1: So what happens? How does this happen? Explain to people that are being evicted and their water being shut off today, how we can leverage our future for this kind of stuff on a promise.
0: Yeah, you know, it's really confusing. It's a really, really good question, right? And think about developers in this sense, right? They're like corporate raiders, right? Instead of raiding corporations, they're raiding cities. In this context of Detroit, right, they're raiding, right, Black public wealth. And it's an extraction process, right? It is the way in which you take money out of one pot and you redistribute it and you switch it over into another pot. And it's going from, right, the Black public sector, Black public investment, and it's going to white public pocketbooks. Okay. And essentially the process works like this. Like, so how can we give $800 million yet have so many problems, right, in the city? Essentially, right, cities and municipalities typically raise, if you want to look at a city like a business, right? Typically cities raise money through property taxes, right? And the idea is like this: as we grow, right, our land becomes more valuable. And therefore, when the land becomes more valuable, we can collect more taxes and the whole city can grow while the value of the city grows, if you will. The problem with Detroit is that, right, it doesn't tax the land at the value. It doesn't tax the value of the land in the ways it should be done. And so instead of taking the value from the land, they take the value from the worker. And so they tell developers and people who own the land, the very valuable land, they said, we'll give you the land, right? And you create the jobs, and then we'll get the money from the workers. In this sense, Rev, right? This is the epitome of regressive taxation, right? Because who owns most of valuable capital, right? Rich white capitalists, yes. Right? And so what you say is that capitalists, you don't have to pay anything. Your workers will pay everything, yeah. Right? And so we've created a system in terms of revenue generation here in the city of Detroit. And it's really not like other cities. Most cities don't operate like this, where most of the revenue is generated through income tax collection. And it's not enough, though, right? It's not enough.
1: But the Brownfield plan actually captures the income tax as well. It doesn't even allow that to come back to the city. It captures that income tax piece to that developer, too.
0: That's right.
1: So people don't realize that they're capturing the state income tax from those development projects, and it's going back into the project or to that developer. It's not coming to the state to help with the general fund. So we're never going to create this. We're never going to be able to do the things we need to do if we stay on this merry-go-round. Mm-hmm. And they treat us like we're stupid, like we don't understand it. And we shouldn't even be in the space with developers because, you know, they're talking a language that, you know, we can add, can't we? And we can look at, well, wait a minute, if you take everything out of this pot and you're not putting enough back in, how do we support general services? How do we have streets that are shoveled and cleaned and all of those kinds and jobs? And how do we have that?
0: Absolutely.
1: So it's frustrating to me. I think you participated in a tax incentive class or session that DPP had a year or so ago talking about tax incentives and with TIFs, right?
0: Yeah, TIFs. We had a kind of educational series on TIFs, kind of breaking them down. What are they, right? How we can get politically activated around reforming them, abolishing them, doing something political around them. Because like you said, Rev, right, if you're extracting value and not replacing it, right, you starve, right, the city. And that's essentially what's going on. It's no wonder why we don't have enough adequate affordable housing. Yeah. Why our schools are disinvested? Why our libraries are disinvested? Why our streets look like that? Because there's no money there, right, to invest in them, right? Because it's all going into the pocketbooks of Dan Gilbert and the Illiges, right, and so forth.
1: And so they put that burden back on community organizations such as ours, such as mine, to say, you go back in and you build the community. And we're using little money because grant dollars are nowhere near adequate to do the things that we need to do to rebuild community from the disinvestment that's happening through us doing projects like this.
0: That's absolutely.
1: But we have to talk a little bit about CBO and that process. How do we get the participation in the advisory committees that are forming that work on these issues?
0: Absolutely. So $1.5 billion far exceeds the $75 million right, to trigger, right, the CBO. So in this process, the CBO has absolutely been triggered. And so now we're in week six of the CBO negotiation. The meetings are held at Cass Tech and have been held at Cass Tech. Folks can also participate virtually online. You can go to degc.org, right, and get the link and participate via Zoom. What we've noticed and what we've observed is that the NAC isn't fully representative of the community. Right. I got to say this too, Rev. It's a real shame that our elected officials and decision makers, right, don't honor the spirit of the law, right, and take the ambiguity, right, of the law, right, to exploit the process and take advantage of the people, right, to kind of meet their own political and financial kind of objectives. Mm-hmm. And that's essentially what's going on. And we talked about not having enough money for A, B, and C. But in this whole process, people are getting rich, right? Dan Gilbert is getting rich. The Illiges are getting rich, right? Stephen Ross, they're getting rich. Mm-hmm. And it's not a matter of these projects can't be done without the subsidies or the abatements. It's just that these projects aren't as profitable as they would like it to be.
1: Yes.
0: And so even the District Detroit, they came out and said themselves that the project will have about a 2.5% return on $1.5 billion. That's a lot of money.
1: Yes, it is.
0: But they want close to 5%. And the abatement helps them to get at 5%, right? And so this increases the profitability of it. But when we look at the NAC, it's just simply not comprised of people who are representative of the community. There's a lot of political operatives. There's a lot of business types, right? And corporate types and developers, right? On the NAC, and they're speaking the language of developers. And so when we talk about profitability, right? Versus community benefit, right? Meaningful transformational community benefit. They're not hearing that, right? They hear profitability. And so we have a NAC right now, not fully committed to providing, right, the necessary transformative community benefits that our most marginalized community folks need, right? Families with children, right? Working class folks, right? Seniors, children, and so forth. So is really unfortunate. But folks have a voice in this process. You can contact the NAC. You can contact the NAC. You can voice your concern. If you live in an impact area, you should absolutely include that and talk about what you would like to see in the whole process.
1: So you use the word NAC. We're talking about neighborhood advisory councils or the NAC. And right. There was in the community benefit agreement proposal a process for selecting NAC, which really got messed up in the proposal B. And it got to be that the VCED actually seats these people and makes the selection. Yeah. So henceforth, therefore, you have businesses and developers and people who aren't community representatives, and they label them stakeholders, and that's supposed to make it all right. And that's how they padded the NAC or the Neighborhood Advisory Council.
0: That's right.
1: So in this engagement process, we have an opportunity at Castech to go ask the hard questions of the developers and voice community comment. Or is it just the NAC engagement and we need to serve on the NAC in order to be heard in that space?
0: Yeah, so anybody, right? So it's a public meeting. Folks can come out and they can do both, right? They can speak directly to, they can make public comment. They can speak to the NAC and they can make recommendations to the NAC. I would like to see this. I would like to see this and so forth, right? I'm a citizen of Detroit. I'm in the impact area. But then also to pose questions to the city. Right. Pose questions to planning and economic development, pose questions to the developer. Right. They're all there. They're all in the room. It's just to hold folks accountable to ask those hard questions that a lot of times don't seem to be asked by the NAC, unfortunately. Right.
1: So what is the Equitable Detroit Coalition asking for? What are you recommending that the NAC does or that how should they proceed? What's the best plan?
0: Right. We would love for the NAC, right, to hammer out, right, transformative, right, community benefits for the impact area and Detroiters, right, citywide. But we don't see those on the horizon. And so what we would like to include, if, right, the NAC fails to put them into the community benefits agreement, one, we would like to see, right, an annual contribution of $1 million, right, to the Housing Trust Fund. Over the right, the lifespan of the tax incentive package, right? And so we're talking about a 35-year period of abatements and tax increment financing with the transformative brownfield, right? So about $30, $35 million should go to the Housing Trust Fund over the lifetime of the abatement. The other thing that we want to see, right, is because a third of these monies will come directly from our school system and our library system and won't be reimbursed, right? That is a gaping hole in the operating, right, budget of our one of our most prized and cherished institutions. Right, our educational system, right? So we want our schools and our libraries reimbursed for any monies extracted, right, during the lifespan of the abatement. So reimburse the schools and the libraries for the money that you take. The other thing that we would like to see, right, is we would like to see the developers invest in a dislocation fund. We would like for the neighborhood to be inclusive, but just being a pragmatist, right? Folks will be displaced, even though related in Olympia, they're saying nobody will be displaced. But what they're talking about is that they're saying we won't evict people from our buildings. Okay, that's fine and dandy. But what they can't control is rent rising all over the city, right? And particularly in the district, right? And so this is what will happen. Cost of living will go up as this luxury development comes online. And as that happens, right, vulnerable, economically vulnerable renters in the area will be displaced. And so we want a fund, right, set up to assist these folks, right, to attain housing and be relocated.
1: So here's a question that probably nobody can answer. What happens to the ghost town?
0: That is a good question. And unfortunately, if we follow the administration's and the city's model of economic development, nothing happens to the ghost town unless white wealthy developers see it as profitable, right? Unless it becomes a space and place that is useful for money making, nothing will be, right, investing in it. And if something is invested in it, right, it will be a development that is more than likely exclusive than inclusive. Mm-hmm. And so because it will be driven by money and profit and not people, right, it won't look to provide housing, right, and quality of life, a high quality of life for everybody, not just those who can afford it, right, and have the income and the wages to participate in the consumptive, right, products of that particular area. And that's essentially what the district is, right? It's a consumption package, right, for people who can afford it, and everybody else kick rocks.
1: Yeah. So, but where are all these, you know, it would be wonderful if they said, okay, all the boats are going to rise and everybody's going to be able to afford it. But that doesn't, there's no guarantee, no parity for that. So where are all these people coming? Is there a clone machine that's being made that'll press out these people who can afford $2,500 a month rent or, you know, and I'm just guessing because it may even be more than that. We're looking at now $2,000 a month in the North End, which is like, right. What are you talking about? Yeah. So where do these people come from?
0: So I think it's two ways to look at it. One is to say that, right, the market is oversaturated. And we talked about risk before. And it's that people are developing just for development's sake. Because on paper, in terms of fictitious profit making, right, it looks like something, but in actuality it's nothing. Because the market simply cannot produce, right, the type of occupancy that the project is demanding or suggesting, right? Like the office space that we talked about, you know, like the luxury housing, like who is going to stay in these particular things? And so one is oversaturated. The second way to look at it is that maybe you do hit some of those things, right? And so they're calling this a catalyst development. So instead of the Little Caesars Arena, they're switching the catalyst development, right? The thing that will drive the development, right? is going to be the Detroit Center for Innovation. And Detroit Center for Innovation is the new research center that's being developed by the University of Michigan with the help of Stephen Ross and also the state at the tune of $100 million in public money. And so what they want to do is bring in young students and researchers and intellectuals and knowledge-based economy workers, and they want to give them a place to stay, work, and play, right? And so that's really their target. But who are these people? These people are suburbanites. These people are not from the city. And so essentially what they're doing is pulling in people, right, to initiate a process of gentrification, yeah. Right? This isn't for the average Detroiter, right? Their eyes are set on white suburbanites, right? In Livonia, in Birmingham, in Ann Arbor, and so forth, and not Glenwood and Dexter, mm-hmm. and certainly not my neighborhood, Brightmoor.
1: Yeah. So there'll be more folks from the outside coming in to displace those people that are here.
0: Yeah.
1: But not necessarily will they like the space, because, you know, if you lived in a suburban area and then you come into Detroit, it's a city environment. That's not you. You want a yard and you want, you know, a patio and all of those kinds of things. So it doesn't work. It's just, I don't know. It just feels like here we go, creating more of the same impact. And didn't we learn anything from COVID with the queue line sitting parked in a garage most of 2 years? Did we not learn that just because we build it doesn't mean they'll come?
0: Absolutely.
1: And there are a lot of other circumstances that change the dynamic of who would and who
0: Absolutely.
1: Won't come. To this
0: Absolutely. You know, another great example of this is the MID, right? The MID is another project that you know, developers pour millions and millions of dollars into, a lot of public money, and it simply hasn't achieved the type of numbers that they thought.
1: Right.
0: Well,
1: I look at the Hudson Project. Is it finished? Is it
0: Absolutely
1: built? It sucked money out of everything. Yeah. And it was going to be, you could live, work, play in a building and never go outside. And it's still a hole in the ground.
0: Still a hole in the ground. Exactly. So, asking for more public money at that as a whole.
1: And, you know, the other scary thing is once these things are built and they don't lease, they'll sell them to foreign investors. And we'll look around one day and Japan will own all of Detroit, and or Iran will own all of Detroit. And it'll be not even, you know, nowhere near the community that we tried to create. And I'm not saying anything against outside money and things like that, but is that really what we're doing? That outside country, other country investors will own all of our land? Is that what we're trying to accomplish?
0: Yeah, it's sad.
1: Well, Theo, we've got a lot to talk about.
0: Yeah, absolutely.
1: Certainly, we appreciate coming today. How can people connect to this? What do you need them to do to follow up with this process?
0: Absolutely. One thing, right, if you want to be a part of the NAC process, right, and the deliberations as to, you know, how community can get some real benefits, right, from this whole process, come to Cass Tech, right, Tuesday, right, at 6 p.m. There's a meeting tomorrow. There's going to be another neat meeting next week, and then maybe some more meetings after that. But those are the two to schedule right now. And also, too, like I said, you can participate virtually. Go to the city's website, put in District Detroit, and you should find all of the virtual ways in which you can connect to the NAC in the CDO process, rather. Another thing you can do is let's track this transformational brownfield through the process. This isn't a for sure thing. It has to be approved by the Brownfield Authority, and it has to be approved by our city council. It's going to be in Planning and Economic Development Committee with Pro Temp James Tate. We can show up there. We can put pressure on elected officials and hold them accountable, let them know what you think about the project. And then it's going to go to full council for votes. Again, show up, let city council know how you feel about the whole process.
1: Yeah.
0: Also, too, Theo Pride, if you want to connect, you want more information about what's going on, you can contact me at theo@detroitpeoplesplatform.org, or you can visit our website, detroitpeoplesplatform.org.
1: Hey, that's the best thing to do. Go to your website, get all the information, get that wonderful newsletter that you all put out with all the details and all the specs on it, and follow what Detroit People's Platform and the Equitable Detroit Coalition has to say on this particular issue. But get informed. I mean, whether it's the kindergartner kid to the fifth grader to the high school to the old lady, get informed and get involved in Detroit, because it's our city, my block, my hood, my city. Thanks, Theo, for coming in today and talking with us. This is the Ravi Rev. Mo Masters with us, and he's got something for you. Thanks a lot, Detroit. I'm out of here.

0: This is My Block, My Hood, My City. I'm the Reverend Joan Ross, excited as always to talk about everything green, everything climate, everything solar. Joining me today is a longtime friend of climate work and energy in the area, Maria Thomas. Maria is coming back to My Block, My Hood, and today she's coming as a climate justice organizer for Michigan Interfaith Power and Light. Hey, Maria, welcome back.
1: Thank you so much, Rev. I appreciate your time, your efforts, and all of your staff. Thank you for welcoming me, and I am ready to go, girl.
0: All right. Well, let's talk about it, girl, because we have a lot to cover. There's some amazing things that have happened in the past just few weeks, but certainly the whole story of climate is something that we just can't put aside in Detroit. Also joining us is our very own Green Properties Projects Manager, Maria Braun, who, Maria, see, Mary, I just changed your name to Maria.
2: I was going to correct you.
0: Oh, okay. And Maria is with North End Wilbury Community Coalition as the Green Projects Manager. Mary, I said Maria again. These MMs are going to mess me up today, aren't they? Mary, welcome back to the show, and certainly you're part of the family, so if I mess it up, you know it's from my head and not my heart.
2: Thanks.
0: So let's talk about Michigan Interfaith Power and Light first, because I think that that's an organization maybe not a lot of people are aware of, and it's sort of misleading in the title, because you don't really know from the title what the work really is about. So, Maria, start there for me.
1: Well, Michigan Interfaith Power and Light has been organized for some time, and generally the focus of Michigan Interfaith Power and Light and their mission is to educate, advocate, and then energize and activate generally parishes, congregations, houses of worship, churches, so that we can update their efficiencies, which would lower the impact of their energy bills, create a better workspace, worship space, leadership space, educational space. And then the next step after updating efficiencies would be to hopefully add solar or other alternative, quote unquote, alternative energies or renewable energies to their property so that they can, again, lower their carbon footprint, also produce their own energy, and either with a PPA, which is a purchase agreement where an investor would step in and provide the money for the actual installment of the project, or if the congregation or house of worship is resourced enough, they can either purchase it out of their pocket, or they can start in smaller increments and build upon it out of pocket as their resources grow. There are several churches in the area that are participating already. One of them is St. Peter's, which is right at the corner of Trumbull and Michigan. If you look closely at them, you will see that there is a solar arrangement there, a solar array there. But we are moving into the city of Detroit. A lot of the programming has been provided outstate, but now we are moving into the city of Detroit, focusing on energy efficiency updates, and also beginning to educate members of congregations and their leadership on the benefits of solar and other renewable energies. Our focus at this time, and the reason that they brought me on board is severalfold. One is to begin to nurture those relationships with churches and houses of worship in the community with a focus on the Black church, because we are lagging behind in many ways in our community, and we must step up as stewards over the earth so that we can, number one, lead by example, but also suppress those overwhelming energy costs that many edifices are being impacted by at this time. Everyone knows that electricity is rising rapidly. Gas prices, I'm speaking of what is called natural gas, which is actually treated methane, but those costs are rising rapidly. And it is not just a local issue. Inflation costs are international, but they are impacting our pocketbooks and the pocketbooks of the houses of worship that we attend or that we receive services from. So my purpose...
0: So you know what, Maria?
1: Yes,
0: you covered ma'am. About 25 years worth of work. That's the elevator speech. You know, all of us in nonprofit world are accustomed to doing a 3-minute, 3-second elevator speech that we can do the pitch. And you did 25 years worth of work in about, I don't know, 4 minutes, I think. So, but we have to slow down and we got to unpack some of that because I don't even know if half the people understood all the stuff that you just unpacked. So let's start with this first thing. When I hear something that says power and light, I think it is like Detroit Edison. I remember the days, wasn't at one time it was called Edison Power and Light Company. So people, I think, tend to hear that and think you are an energy provider, that you're a competitor of DTE. But that's far from the truth.
1: Yes and no. We're not a direct competitor with DTE because we don't provide power. We won't run a right. line into your house. However, right. what MIIPL or Michigan Interfaith Power and Light does do is they educate congregations on the pros and cons of, for instance, solar, which is the primary renewable energy source that people are using in urban communities. And Detroit is very urban. We also will advocate for the use of solar and updating efficiencies. In doing that, we can provide resources for financing. We can provide templates for power purchase agreements, which are PPAs, and make it easier for congregations to enter into those relationships with investors or for them to get connected with solar installation companies that can actually provide the services of building arrays on the congregation's property, or companies that will update efficiencies like pipe wrapping or insulation, new roofs, lighting, new appliances, HVAC. All of these things are included in the explanation of efficiencies. Water heaters are included. So all of this provides a good way for churches and other houses of worship to become better stewards of the earth, to do as the Lord commanded us to do, beginning in the book of Genesis, where God, hold on,
0: don't go to the Bible yet, okay? Here she is, now she's going to preach and to the preacher, okay? So, but the first thing is to dispel the conscious thought that power and light indicates that you do not provide electricity. You do not provide the service of a utility. You are a nonprofit organization who provides the basic things that most nonprofits provide, and that is education and advocacy, as well as some sourcing of funding and materials to guide along this process of bringing renewable energies into life. Is that
1: absolutely
0: okay? That's what we got to get to, and not this. Don't go to preach yet, okay? I'll give you some time at the end if you want to quote a scripture and pass the collection plate. So let's start with, currently you have been operating both in Detroit and in the surrounding areas.
1: Correct.
0: And you have about how many churches have you worked with at this point? Do you have a number?
1: In Detroit, there are over 20, I am sure of. I've been glancing at spreadsheets and what have you, and I do know that our connections in the city of Detroit are beyond 70. So that is a combination of advocacy, education, efficiency updates, and now solar installation.
0: Okay.
1: There are steps that are required, as far as I'm concerned, so that people and businesses and nonprofits don't get sucked in the black hole of expense that is not necessary, and that they walk into this what is considered a new area of energy production blindly. So education is a very big point of our mission.
0: Absolutely.
1: We do not compete with DTE. However, the power that is generated through solar comes from the sun. And so if anything is competing with DTE, it would be the sun. It is not
0: Well, they
1: us.
0: want to control that so it doesn't compete with them too. So the idea is that you help the faith-based organizations, no matter the denomination, to get up to speed on the efficiencies and the uses of renewable technology that will help them reduce expenses and become stewards of the land. Right?
1: Amen. Yes,
0: Amen,
1: correct.
0: amen. Hallelujah. We got some part established here. So when you do this, you also help them not only with the back end of this or selecting the installers and working with them to make sure they make educated guesses or educated choices around the selection process, but you also help them with the funding and the financing of this work. Are
1: Yes.
0: we finding churches, are they, I mean, I would think all churches believe in the sun and believe in God. So are we finding them embracing this kind of technology, or is there a lot of resistance in the churches?
1: There's not so much resistance as there is hesitation. I was speaking with an officer of the church, a layperson, but an officer of the church. And this is a large church, one we would consider probably a mega church in our area. And they are at the point where they have five HVAC systems on their roof, and each of those systems is failing. And to replace one of those systems is $250,000. So the hesitancy is compared to the barrier that they know versus the opportunity that they don't know. There's the hesitation because there is not a lot of education that is provided to explain to congregations how much could be saved, what are the resources that are available for them to be able to invest in this type of technology. So it's not so much a pushback or resistance, but a hesitation because they are walking into the unknown.
0: So it is, there is so much to be said for this education piece, because for one, the thing you have to remember is with renewables, you're paying for the next 25 or 30 years almost upfront. You're getting the benefit that you're going to have with that particular item with solar or whatever it is. But you're having to pay for that whole investment now versus paying $100 a month, like to DTE, or $1,000 a month to DTE. And that's hard for people to grasp. And the other part is there is so much miseducation going on around solar and around renewable energies that people don't know how to separate the voices and to come to a realization of what the truth is. So I do understand we have consequences all the time of having to try to deal with explaining this to people and to get through this misinformation piece. So when you're doing this education piece, are you doing classes for the whole congregation to learn, or is it pretty much deal with the ministry and the staff and let them try to deal with explaining to the congregation?
1: We're willing to customize the approach to education and advocacy. It is not necessary for us to begin with the congregation if the leadership of the congregation does not understand and is not welcoming of the concept. So ideally, we would begin with the leadership of the congregation. And if the leadership agrees to move to the second step, then if they would request it, we would, of course, provide that educational piece also to the congregation so that we can break it down and they would understand it better. And of course, we're willing to and open to answer any question that a congregation would have. The reasoning for this is that in many congregations, there's a vote that the congregation would take as to moving forward with a program and a process that is, in effect, it's a 30-year investment. Mm-hmm. So consequently, the more people know about the technology, the need for the technology, how it will impact our environment, as well as the environment of the perfect gift that we've been given, which is the environment that God created for us, we must give them as much information as we possibly can so that they are more comfortable with advancing to next steps.
0: Mm-hmm. There's a lot of work that's been done throughout the city and the churches. What's the most common thing that churches have embraced? Is it lighting? Is it adding rooftop solar? Is it, you know, simply a matter of water heaters and things like that? What's the most common thing that churches have quickly embraced?
1: Updating efficiencies. Absolutely is the thing that is an overreaching umbrella because there are so many items that are included in updating efficiencies. But it provides not only relief from the energy bills and the oppressive nature of the cost, but it also provides an update for aesthetics and for the impact on your ability to enjoy the service or whatever programming that you are partaking in when you visit that edifice. So things like new water heaters, new furnaces or boilers, new lighting, new roofs, all of these things not only update efficiency, but a new roof will prevent you from having leaks, so you don't have to worry about water. New windows will provide a barrier from the outside elements and will make your building tighter, meaning that you won't have as much energy escaping to the atmosphere. Efficient appliances. Most churches have stoves and refrigerators. These things are included in the new IRA bill that has been recently passed. And they provide, all of these updates provide up to 30% of either a rebate or a direct pay discount on all projects. And it includes nonprofits. Whereas before, it did not. You had to manipulate the law in order to make that discount available for nonprofits.
0: So how does the conversation of climate and climate justice come into this? Or does it? Is it simply a matter of efficiency and cost? Or is there some way that congregations are made aware of and the real thing that we're affecting here is climate?
1: Climate is something that I believe everyone needs to be involved with, aware of, and acting on. And unfortunately, with the way that the economy is going right now, we are still in the throes of what's now being called an endemic with COVID. But we are still recovering from the impacts of COVID. So a lot of people and congregations are still trying to recover from the negative impacts of 2 years in a pandemic. However, if we are to do as the Lord has commanded us to do, which be good stewards over the earth, and to look out for one another, no matter where they are at, that means that we must be aware of the fact that we're in the midst of a climate crisis. In 2021, we had flooding. 26,000 residents of the city of Detroit were denied any type of relief from that flooding, from FEMA and from Detroit Water and Sewerage Department. There's been no relief for these people. There are people that still have mold growing in their basements mm-hmm. as a result of this flooding. There are elders who still have not had their basements cleaned out because there's no help for them, no relief mm-hmm. for them. Mm-hmm. The cost of electricity is going up, and we are still reliant upon things like natural, quote-unquote, gas, which is treated methane. We are still reliant upon coal-fired electrical plants that produce the energy that we need. We recently experienced a storm that had 70-mile-an-hour straight winds and knocked out electricity for some people 5 to 7 days. And DTE will only cover the $25 refund cost if your power is out for 3 days or more. So imagine you've stocked up your refrigerator mm-hmm. and your freezer, spent hundreds of dollars for food for your family for weeks or months. Mm-hmm.

0: not sure, and Mary, you might be able to chime in, that people relate these to climate. I think people still are hung up on this weather difference between weather and climate issues or climate actions. And do they relate it to climate, or do they relate this to failure of the system itself? So I guess, Mary, I don't know if you have any data on how are people really and I realize it's more now than years ago, but with the focus having shifted so much to COVID, I'm not sure if people are seeing climate issues here, or if they're seeing just events of DTE's grid has gone down.
1: Yeah, I think like you said, there's definitely more of a connection than there was years ago. But I think the reality is that there is still a large portion of the population who just doesn't make the connection, and they aren't even exposed to or listen to the types of news reporting that helps them make that connection, right? I mean, I listen to NPR every day, where of course I'm going to hear about the connection between extreme weather and climate change. A lot of people don't. I do think, though, it's getting to a point, this is sad but true, where it doesn't really matter if people make the connection or not, because the weather is so closely related now to climate change, where it's like you can't get away from it. You can't just ignore it, because climate change is impacting weather patterns so severely for so many people, where, like, 20 years ago, we could ignore it. A lot of people could ignore it. It wasn't impacting their daily lives. But now, I mean, we're past that point, and so whether you want to admit it or not, it's here and it's in your face every single day.
0: Yeah, I still I know that it's always been difficult to make people make the connections of things that don't seem to faze them. It was very hard to teach people about doing rain gardens and rain barrels because of climate issues. So we had to approach the flooding as a reason for doing the rain barrels and the rain gardens. We had to come to meet them where they were. Whether more people now realize these climate impacts that we're having, especially when we've been so distracted with this other thing happening over here, which has just bombarded every part of our life so much that, yeah, they realize the storm was worse than it's ever been and it's happened more frequently, but is there really that connection to what's changed? So, Maria, go ahead.
2: There was a study that Yale University completed not too long ago. And in that study, over 70% of the population agrees with, or the population that was surveyed, let's put it that way, agrees that there is climate crisis and climate change. And over 60% that were polled agreed more needs to be done to prevent it. And there are over 50 and 60% of those that were polled that are alarmed by what is happening and want to do their best in order to give our future a good fighting chance at being able to not just survive, but to thrive. So, although people are scrambling and trying to keep up with the economy and get back on their feet, what have you, there is a lot of awareness about climate change, about climate crisis. And we're living it every day. Hotter months. May was extremely hot. June was hot. July was hot, and here we are in September, and they're saying that temperatures are going to go up again next week. We'll be in the 80s again.
0: Right.
2: It's almost unheard of previously.
0: Yeah.
2: We've had at least three 500-year storms in

0: less than 10 years.
1: Mm-hmm.
0: Storms that all of the experts in this city have agreed that nothing that they have in place right now could accommodate the amount of water that falls in our city when we have large storms in the short period of time that it falls. So their excuse for not supporting people who lost property and suffered from mold and what have you, the impacts of these recent floods, that their excuse is that nothing that they have in place today could have accommodated the flow of water and prevented the flooding that occurred. And that's why they denied all of the cases that and the requests that people made for relief. So it is not as if we're not aware. It's just that we're still scrambling. It's like people on our gerbils on a spinning wheel is making progress. We're running in the same place in order to just keep our heads above water.
1: So I said that, Maria, because when I go in these spaces, I'm faced with this problem of the spaces, the people, the faces in the spaces don't look like me. They still look like the other half. They still look like the majority of middle-aged white men and women, but they don't seem to represent us as being in the conversation, in the space. So that's why I'm always concerned about, do we really have the level of awareness? And when you say Yale did a study, I would really love to see where was the data pulled from, who were they doing this study on, and is it really in our communities, in Black and Brown neighborhoods, in neighborhoods of color, regardless to where they are in this country? Because that's where, until we change the dynamic of the folks in the room, I know we are changing the reality of the fact. Climate is a problem. The climate, we are in a crisis. But the awareness level seems to need to be, the faces need to be changed in the awareness level in order for us to bring it down to some reasonable. That's my only concern. And that's why I always push on those kinds of conversations. I mean, those of us that are in the environmental space, yeah, we're aware of it, we know, but how many meetings have you been to where you're the only person of color, or there may be two others, and one of them is me, that look like you in the space?
0: Too many times,
1: Too
0: too
1: many
0: many
1: times.
0: times, too many times,
1: Absolutely.
0: countless times. And I think the largest number I've ever seen of Black activists in a room full of climate justice activists is maybe five, maybe
1: Okay,
0: five. And
1: wow.
0: right. So it does need to change. And I believe that this is one of the missions and one of the reasons that I'm with Michigan Interfaith Power and Light, because we have to change the dynamic, and there are people that are in the community that are aware. We have people that have been activists and advocates for environmental justice and fighting climate crisis for decades, particularly in Southwest Detroit, where they have been impacted so much, so severely by the pollutions that are caused by the fact that it's an industrial community in Southwest. You have Ford Motor Company, you have a Russian steel manufacturer, you have DTE has a large facility down there. So all of that combined, Zug Island is down there, Detroit Water and Sewerage is down there. So a lot of pollution has been plaguing that community for decades, and you can tell because the life expectancy of people who live and work there is less than the age of Social Security retirement right now. A lot of people don't live to see the age of 65. Where I live, there's a new automotive plant, and they have been impacted. They have been impacting our community because they expanded rapidly. and they have not been adhering to the Environmental Protection Agency guidelines. So the Environmental Protection Agency has been monitoring them as they still are manufacturing and still creating havoc and pollution in our community. People cannot open their windows in the middle of the summer. There's an uptick of asthma and other pulmonary conditions that are negatively impacting our residents. So we do have to be in the room. We do have to take action. There are things that we can do. And one of the first steps is we need to vote.
1: Yeah.
0: We need to vote.
1: So before you move to that, and you're so right, we need to make sure that we are engaged in the process of trying to make the change. When we talk about the EPA, and people think, somehow they think because it's the EPA, it's the highest standard. Remember, the EPA sets the minimal standard of what you have to do for acceptance. It's not that this is the top of the realm to do. This is the very basic stuff that you must do. And when you say that they're here and they're not even doing the basic stuff, then, but we're accepting that and we're tolerant of that. And in effect, we've encouraged that to happen when, you know, everybody opened the doors, not community, but everybody opened the doors to this thing to happen because this was going to be great, right? But here it is, not even 2 years into the process, and we realize the health impacts that we're already experiencing from this, but they did it on the heels of the knowledge of what happened in Southwest Detroit. Mm-hmm. So that's like, you know, like a gerbil. That's really dumb because they're doing worse stuff than they did before and they expected better results. So, I don't even understand. But again, we're not in the space. And when we do try to exercise voting rights, we don't exercise accountability. We let accountability go.
0: Yeah.
1: So I know that you all are embarking on some actions, and one of them is to raise this awareness, and you're doing that through your registration campaigns. Is that right?
0: Right. And we are reaching out to the community and encouraging them to vote with their conscience and vote with climate in mind, vote with the future of our children in mind. Vote with the future of our children's children in mind, because they are our legacy, and we should be providing as much of a good foundation for them going forward as we possibly can. We should be leaving this earth a little bit better than what we found it in. The condition that we found it in should be upgraded. So we do need to hold folks accountable. We can't just complain. People complain all day long. It's not going to change anything. You have to act. You know, if you're most faced that I have even glanced at a good book of wisdom, one of their key tenets is to be a good steward over the earth. To care for the earth. Don't use the resources any more than you have to. The Lord created a perfect climate for us, not only for us, but for every living thing that dwells on this earth. And that was created over a period of millions of years. But man and their greed, ignorance, and lack of willingness to evolve has managed to nearly destroy our environment in less than 300 years. So we have to make changes. And there are changes that are happening right now, like changes that will increase the amount of rebate or discount on solar alternative renewable energies, updating efficiencies up to 30%. And some of those can be taken advantage of this year. For solar installations, for instance, you can complete a solar installation this year for 30% of a discount as of, what, 3-4 weeks ago. Previously, the discount was, or the rebate was decreasing and had been decreased to 26%. So now we have another 10 years where private citizens, corporations, companies, small businesses, and residents and nonprofits can all take advantage of up to 30% discounts on anything that they're doing with renewable energies, anything that they're doing to update their efficiencies, including windows, including stoves and refrigerators. And some of this you can do every year. So the benefit is renewable every year.
1: But we have to make sure that people understand that these are tax incentives. These are income tax credits. This is not a rebate. So when I think of a rebate, I think of I'm going to see this instant piece of money in my hand. So we can't let people believe these are rebates. They're not, but it's an income tax credit. We want to dig into that a little bit. Let's take a little break. Morris is kind of chomping at the bit. He does have to have some spaces to make some cuts. So we're going to take just a quick break. Come right back. Hey, Detroit, my block, my hood, my city. Maria Thomas is here. And guess what? Mary is also on the call. And we're going to talk about the IRA a little bit and a little bit more about this voter piece, because I think that people need to know some information that came out of just the primary. So we're coming back, Detroit. Come on, right. Come on back with

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3: Hey, Detroit, we've got Mary, we've got Maria. Mary's trying to get into Detroit in less than 9 minutes, so we're going to pick it back up and jump on in here. I don't know what she's going to do, but she must have a helicopter in her backyard. This is My Block, My Hood, My City. I'm the Revy Rev, the Reverend Joan Ross. We're talking about green stuff, climate, solar, whole bunch of things that I really love. Maria Thomas is with Michigan Interfaith Power and Light. And of course, she's talking about this from a spiritual side, from a God side. So she may take up the Bible and preach on us any minute now. We'll pass the plate. Hey, Maria, let's talk a little bit more about this IRA legislation that just passed. And I know we're all still trying to get our way through it and really get an understanding. But right now, you were talking about the 30% tax incentives.
4: Yes, and the tax incentives previously were not transferable. Now they are. So that means that for people that don't have a tax obligation, say you're retired and you're on Social Security and you're going to dip into your savings and have a solar array installed on your home, but you don't have a tax obligation. So what do you do with that 30%? You can transfer those credits, that 30% credit, to the installer of the solar array, and that credit can be rolled into the actual cost of your project so that your project would actually cost 30% less. That's one of the options. There are different options, like community solar projects are now going to be available at a discount, and because a lot of community solar is nonprofit, there are vehicles for people and organizations to use so that the cost of the project will actually be decreased by up to 30%. Not only that, but the jobs, the millions of jobs that are going to be created due to the expansion of climate crisis work to suppress the rise in the carbon footprint for not only communities, not only for this country, but for the entire world. And the infrastructure jobs, this infrastructure bill that passed several months ago is going to do things like repair more roads and bridges and water systems, relieve us of lead piping in our waterways and up to our meters in our houses. Things like this are things that people are impacted by every day. It is a health issue for most of us, and it is available to us, and it is important that we study for ourselves and learn as much as we can about this so that we can step alongside those with resources to build a foundation where we all can live comfortably and have a good foundation for a good future and leaving a good legacy for our children.
3: I thought you were going to quote the scripture, study to show yourself approved, but she didn't go there, Detroit.
4: Didn't go
3: so,
4: there.
3: Amen, praise the Lord. So, but I do want to just remind people that we are in early days of the IRA piece having just been passed. And a lot of this, we're still waiting to see how the Internal Revenue is going to interpret it, how it's going to actually be played out. But it is something to be really encouraged by and to be hopeful of. But Maria had talked earlier about the need to be engaged and be involved in the process and in what's happening. So I know that your organization, Maria, is doing a lot around making sure that people get out to vote and that they are conscious of the issues that are present that they need to be aware of.
4: Yes. We have a very important election that culminates on the 8th of November. And oftentimes, what we call the midterm election, which this is, there is a low voter turnout. And we as a people in urban communities, we as a people of African descent, are not participating in the election process as we should. There are 500,000 plus people registered in the city of Detroit to vote. For the primary, only 77,000 out of 500,000 people voted. Out of that, there were 13,000 absentee ballots that were discarded because the back of the envelope was not signed correctly. That would have added an additional 20% of votes in the city of Detroit. If your voice isn't counted, if you do not vote, then that means that you don't really have a say in policy. That is the first step and the main tenet as far as democracy is concerned in this country. So Michigan Interfaith Power and Light, small pamphlet here, has decided to partner with other nonprofits that are concerned about voting numbers and getting people out to the polls. So we've partnered with Michigan Voices, which is another nonprofit, and we're circulating information in English, in Bengali, in Arabic, and in Spanish, asking people to just vote and vote with your conscience. Vote with climate in mind. We don't have to tell you who to vote for, but as I said before, please just study for yourself and reflect and then vote with your conscience. But please vote. There's so many opportunities for people to vote now. There's absentee voting with no excuse. There are ballot drop boxes all around the city. We have the example of satellites that are available for people to early vote, which is absentee voting in the city. And then even on election day, people who are not registered to vote can walk into any of the satellites around the city and they can register and vote at the same time on election day. That is the only purpose of the satellite on election day. So if you're already registered, please don't go to a satellite on election day. But please vote by 8 o'clock on November the 8th.
3: So, you know, not to vote is a vote for the person you didn't want to win. So if you just remember that no action is the worst action of anything, then you might be more conscionable about the voting process. So, Maria, I really appreciate the work that Michigan Interfaith Power and Light is doing. We look forward to working with you as we roll out a campaign that started last week called Making the Motor City a Solar City. So we've got a lot of things coming up. October 1st is our kickoff for a solar tour. Mary's going to tell you a little bit about that. And Maria, I know that we've been in touch with your guys and stuff to see how we can work together to really get this education piece. I think once people are educated and we've dispelled the misinformation, oh my God, there's so much misinformation that it's just incredible. Every day I'm hearing more misinformation about solar. So Mary, can you tell us a little bit about the event that you've been working on and how that's going to shake out in the city?
5: Yes, I absolutely can. So very excited. New CC is planning a Making the Motor City a Solar City tour for October 1st. There are going to be all day in-person and virtual options to participate. We're going to working with MOGO to give people free access to a MOGO ride so they can ride around and visit different solar sites around the city. For people who are interested in DIY, we've got a couple DIY projects and tutorials. We've got some really cool videos that we're going to be showing. And the coolest part, in my opinion, is that you can, if you participate, if you register and participate, you can win a solar generator. So when the power inevitably goes out, thank you, DTE, you can still watch TV, charge your phone, and not have to throw away all the food in your fridge. So again, that is October 1st. We're going to be really shortly here getting all the information and registration info on our Facebook page. So please visit us on Facebook at Solar Neighbors, or you can email me, mary@wnuc.org, for more information.
3: 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What would you tell people to do?
4: I would tell people to please study for yourself and vote for those that are fighting for us, those that are fighting for good paying living wage jobs, those that are fighting to make renewables more affordable for everyone, to give them the opportunity to have a better living quality of living for ourselves and for our future. And a part of our campaign is creating leadership within the community, captains within churches, captains within neighborhoods, to encourage 50 people to vote, to register 5 people to vote, to ask people to come and do phone banking and text banking so that we can encourage people to vote. Call me at 313-422-3242 or email me at Maria, M-A-R-I-A, at MIIPL.org. And I'll be happy to share more information with you. There is so much good information for so many good projects and so much uplifting of our community that will be going on, that is already happening right here in the Motor City for everybody.
3: All right. And Mary, how can people get in touch with you or get more information about the solar tours and making the Motor City a solar city?
5: Yeah, the best way is to just send me an email, mary@wnuc.org. I check my email a bajillion times a day, so I promise I will get it and get back to you as soon as possible. Look forward to hearing from you.
3: Wow, Mary and Maria. Boy, if I got the M straight, we got a lot of information that we passed out today. Hey, thank you both for being guests today on My Block, My Hood, My City. You know I'm sold. You're preaching to the choir. Anytime you talk about renewable energy, I'm there. I can see the vision and see the benefit this is going to bring to our community. And we're going to change the conversation in the room. There's going to be more people that look like me that come to the meetings. Amen?
4: And look like me.
3: I look like you. All right. Hey, Maria Thomas and Mary Brown, thank you so much. My block, my hood, my city. Hey, Morris has got something for you, Detroit. We love you. We're coming right back. See you soon.

0: Build Your Palaces, composed by the dissident Egyptian musician Sheikh Imam, performed by the New York City Palestinian Youth Choir. This is Democracy Now!, democracynow.org. I'm Amy Goodman. In the occupied West Bank, Palestinian human rights defender Issa Amro was detained at a military base by Israeli soldiers for 7 hours Friday. Amro, the founder of the Hebron-based group Youth Against Settlements, was detained after he went to help a Palestinian family who he says had been attacked by armed settlers at their farmhouse outside Hebron. He says Israeli soldiers arrived, but instead of protecting the family, they arrested the father and forced the mother and children to remain inside their vehicle. Amro himself was also targeted. Settlers pointed guns at him, threatened to shoot him. When the soldiers arrived, they handcuffed, blindfolded, and detained not the settlers, but him. Amro Issa is one of the most prominent Palestinian human rights defenders in the West Bank. He received the Right Livelihood Award in 2024, known as the Alternative Nobel. That same year, he and Israeli activist Maoz Inon were named laureates of the Franco-German Prize for Human Rights and the Rule of Law. Issa Amro joins us from Ramallah in the occupied West Bank. Issa Amro, welcome back to Democracy Now! Explain what happened to you on Friday. We got an alert soon after you were taken. The significance of what you were trying to document and then what happened.
1: Thank you, Amy. What happened to me is happening to many Palestinian families and many Palestinian human rights defenders and many Palestinian journalists. That the Israeli settlers collaborate and coordinate their attacks toward Palestinian families and Palestinian journalists and Palestinian activists, then the army continue the attack and make it hard for them. This is an example of what is the story on the ground now, that the Palestinian family, they were in their land, you know, trying to farm, trying to, you know, to take care of their land, near an Israeli illegal outpost. So it's illegal even according to the Israeli law. Illegal settlers armed came to terrify the family, terrorize the family, intimidate the family by using violence, using the dogs, and pointing the gun at the family. There were four children and a mother and a father, and they were not a threat to the settlers or to the occupation. The army came after, ill-treated the mother and the father, and they detained outside the law, the father, and they took him away. And we lost connection with the family. The family was talking to me. I was explaining to them their legal rights and what they were supposed to do. Then I went to help the family, to help the children, to help the mother who was locked in the car, and the car key was confiscated by the Israeli soldiers. I became the victim of the same settlers who came to do the same thing to me, to point the gun at me, to hit me, to take my ID against the law, and then the soldiers to come to help the settlers, to not allow me document what happened to this family. And they just, you know, used violence and aggression toward me to intimidate me not to help this family or other families, because they don't want the world to know. They don't know. They don't want us to document this kind of violation. They don't want us to tell everybody in the world that this kind of settler terror and settler violence is sponsored by the Israeli government. It's a state-sponsored violence and terror toward the Palestinian families and coordinated with the Israeli military in the occupied territories, and especially in the West Bank and especially in Area C. So they took me and they threw me as a sheep to the back of a military hammer after they made their dog attack me and bite me, and they hit me and they pushed me, and for sure they intimidated me to be killed and be tortured. And it was very hard experience. For 7 hours I was really in a very bad situation, under the cold, beaten, hitting, hit. They were, you know, even rejoicing, they were celebrating, taking videos and selfies and sending it to their WhatsApp groups and Telegram groups to celebrate detaining and torturing a Palestinian human rights defender, and for sure for not allowing a Palestinian family to have access to their land. We are talking about more than 1 million dunams under the control of the Israeli settlers in the West Bank now. The Israeli settlers established more than 200 new outposts in the West Bank in the last 3 years and a half. They opened 200, more than 200 kilometer new roads in a Palestinian private land. The Israeli government advanced more than 40,000 new settlement units. They are going to build in E1 area. Around 120 Palestinian families and communities, they were expelled, evicted from their land, from their communities, from their villages, because of this kind of pattern and this kind of strategies and tactics to terrify the families, to isolate the families. In the West Bank, we live in a jail. We live in ghettos. It's a de facto annexation. Palestine is disappearing because the Israeli settlements are everywhere. The Israeli closure is everywhere. We have around 950 new closed roads, closed communities. We are not connected to each other. The Israeli government declared 26 new, 26,000 new land, to the Israel as a state land. That's half of what they declared in the last 35 years, almost. This is what's going on. The Israeli government too allocated more than 19 billion shekel to settlements, 7 billion shekels to roads, 6 billion shekels to do development for the new settlements, because they started and established more than 100 new settlements, and they, among them, legalizing the illegal outposts. All the settlements are illegal, but even in Israel there are outposts and settlements. 2.75 billion allocated to new farms where Israeli settlers attack Palestinians. The settlers, the farms control more than 18% of the West Bank. It's more than Area A. You know, it's more than the size of Area A.
0: Issa,
1: 1 billion for settlers tourism. Yes,
0: Issa,
1: please, Amy.
0: Very quickly, we just have a minute. You told them you had a metal shoulder, and they just let you be in the back of a Humvee as you were slamming against the different walls while they were driving. And do you think they freed you because of the international outcry? Warnings came out almost immediately after you were taken.
1: Yes, Amy, thank you, and thanks to Democracy Now!, and thanks to all the people who stood with me and started an international campaign to make my detention costly. I hope this kind of campaigns continue to other Palestinians. I told them that I have a shoulder injury and I'm not supposed to be, handcuffed to the back or blindfolded in that way, but I was mistreated, I was beaten, I was ill-treated, and then until now I suffer from physical pain and, psychologically I'm not the same as before Friday. It's not the first time, it's not the last time. We have to keep working to make occupation, apartheid costly, and make this kind of human rights violations costly for the offenders. And to support Palestinian grassroots human rights organization and groups to continue documentation, to continue working against the Israeli occupation peacefully and using nonviolent resistance.
0: I thank you so much for being with us. Issa Amro, prominent Palestinian human rights defender, now leads the American charity Friends of Hebron, Friday detained by the Israeli military. That does it for our show. A happy birthday to Carlos Pareja. I'm Amy Goodman.
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6: Welcome, friends, to another edition of Economic Update, a weekly program devoted to the economic dimensions of our lives and those of our children. I'm your host, Richard Wolf. I want to begin today's program with some updates that I think will be of general interest. I begin by wanting to tell you about something you might have missed: the results of a German election back on the 6th of September in the province, the states, it's equivalent in Germany to the states in our country. And the state in question is Saxony-Anhalt, part of what used to be the German Democratic Republic, and they had an election. The first thing is that the 6th of September, if you check your calendar, is a Sunday. Europeans have elections on Sunday. And if you want to know why, it's because they don't want there to be an interference between your work obligations, your job, and your participation in the process of voting. So instead of doing it on a Tuesday, as some countries do, in Europe they do it on a Sunday. And that's why elections happen then. The second thing to notice right away is that there were, by my count, 7 major political parties contesting for office. Germany is typical of European economies and cultures. They believe in, would you imagine, freedom of choice. You ought to have a lot of choice, not just for what kind of toothpaste you pick up at the drugstore, but for what kind of politician you give power to in your community. But what got all the attention, although it shouldn't have, what got all the attention was the fact that one party loomed over the other 6 in terms of the size of its vote. And that was a party called the Alternative for Germany, or in German, Alternative für Deutschland. It got 44% of the vote, all by itself. All the other parties got much, much, much less. The 2 major parties that have governed Germany for most of the last 30 or 40 years were the Christian Democratic Union, CDU, on the one hand, and the Socialist or Social Democratic Party on the other, roughly equivalent to the Republican and Democratic parties here. So what the vote showed was that this glorious middle that had governed Germany, well, the people of this province, and the polls show it's happening all over Germany, have had enough. They don't want any more Republicans and Democrats, or the German equivalent. So I did a little arithmetic, that's what I've been taught to do, and I added to the 44% that the Alternative for Germany got, there are 2 left-wing parties, maybe 3 if you want to count, but at least 2 that are very straightforward, being anti-capitalist in many ways and so on. One is called the Die Linke, the Left Party, and the other one is named after the woman who left the Left Party, Sarah Wagenknecht, and set up her own party. And she's very popular in Germany and in this area. Well, if you put together the Die Linke and Sarah Wagenknecht, you're talking about 13% of the vote. To put together with Alternative for Germany, 44 and 13, you're well over 50% of the people voted either for the right wing, Alternative, or the left wing, Die Linke and Sarah Wagenknecht. And that's important because that means a majority of people don't want Germany to support Ukraine in that war anymore. And likewise, they want a reset of the relationship with Russia. And by reset, they mean opening trade, cultural, and other relationships between those 2 important countries in that part of the world. Well, that didn't get the attention it should have Instead, we were told about how right-wing the right-wing party is, and it includes all kinds of right-wing elements in Germany who have been waiting for a chance, and they now have that chance, take advantage of the decline of the middle to assert their own position. And all of these parties, and more beyond these, are very suspicious of the United States and of the role of the United States in relationship to Europe. Much is changing in the world, and bringing you up to date on this election is one way of doing what the mass media could, should, but don't do. My second update is about another organization, not German, not even European. It's called the Shanghai Cooperative Organization, and it gets even less attention than the European affairs, even though they're very, very important. The SCO includes 10 countries. I'm now going to list them to you. Russia, China, India, Iran, Uzbekistan, Kazakhstan, Tajikistan, Kyrgyzstan, Belarus, and Pakistan. Detail. That's a majority of the people on this planet are members of this organization. The United States has 4.5% of the people on this planet, just to keep a perspective here. How important is it? Well, the total oil output of these 10 countries is 80% of OPEC. In other words, you're talking about a major force in the global oil business. And perhaps most interesting, in their recent meeting a couple of weeks ago, India changed its position. At the beginning of this year, India's leader, Mr. Modi, went to Israel, spoke to the Israeli parliament, celebrated Israel, announced all kinds of deals with Israel, and so on. Here we are, 8 months later, or 9 months later, and what did Mr. Modi do? He signed the statement at the end of the meeting denouncing the U.S.-Israeli attack on Iran, mourning the death of the Ayatollah, who was killed right at the beginning of this event, as you all know, and rejecting the sanctions of the United States, threatening anyone who does trade with Iran with all kinds of bad consequences. India is trying to figure out which way the wind is blowing globally. In February, they blew with the United States, and a few weeks ago, they blew with China and their allies in that part of the world. Which way India goes? It's the largest country on Earth right now. It finally went larger than China. It's a very important country, and that's why it's important to keep up with it. And finally, I wanted to do a little teaching, if you might allow me. The corporation. That's the institution that does most of the business in this country. Oh, I know, most businesses are little. Yeah, but they're little because they don't do much business. If you want to know what does the business of America, it's 2,000 or 3,000 huge corporations, most of whose names you know. But what you may not know is the importance that I want to attach to the following. Many of these corporations now rake in billions of dollars. That makes them enormous. They stand out. They're not your corner grocery store. They are not your corner gas station. In fact, your grocery store and your gas station have now, in all likelihood, been bought out by one of these companies so that they're part of a billion-dollar company. Only they don't make any important decisions locally. That's made at the headquarters of the billionaire company. Now, when the company earns profits, it's important to understand, profits are what they take in as revenue above their costs. Not complicated. Well, who owns that? In the first instance, the board of directors, that's typically in a corporation, 10 to 20 people. They decide what to do with those profits. That's their right. It may be that they have hundreds of thousands of employees. Those people have nothing to say about what is done with the profits. Their job is to help produce the profits. But after that, duct tape over their mouth. Nothing is wanted of them. Those 10 to 20 people, the board of directors, decide what to do with the profits. That's the law. Well, you all have heard of shareholders. People can buy shares of a company. And one of the things the board of directors can do is distribute the profits among the shareholders. They can do that. Are they required to do that? No. Can they decide to distribute nothing to the shareholders? Yes. Many large corporations do exactly that right now. They keep it for themselves. They decide, the 10 to 20 people, what to do with billions of dollars. They can decide to expand business here in America, and that will provide jobs. Or they can decide to do that in China, and that will provide jobs over there. It'll be good news in one case here. It'll be good news in one case there. This enormous power, and if you take the 300 or 400 biggest corporations, that's the bulk of it, is in the hands of these tiny groups of people, boards of directors. And there's a lot of overlap among them and among the billionaire corporations. The head of GM is probably the head also on the board of GE, who's also on the board of Apple, and that's how it goes. These corporations have enormous authority and no democratic control over them whatsoever. Whatsoever. When I said before the board could distribute the profits among the shareholders, yes, they can. And some corporations do that. And so let's ask finally this question. Where does that money go? Well, I just told you, it goes to the shareholders. Well, here's a little fact always to keep in mind. Here in the United States, the richest 10% of our people own 80% of the shares. So when you hear the corporation distributes the share, all that's doing is making an unequal economic system that much more unequal. And that proves no democratic control. Well, we've come to the end of the first half of today's show.

0: our microphones and camera, Francesca Fiorentini. She is a journalist, comedian, activist, and political commentator. As host of the Bituation Room podcast, she organizes insightful and irreverent conversations about politics, culture, and current events. She hosted the MSNBC special Red, White, and Who? Exploring American Politics. She previously served as host and head writer of AJ Plus's News Broke, the political satire show. She also formerly hosted National Geographic's Explorer and has been a contributor to the Young Turks TYT network. In a wonderful turn of phrase, she describes herself as, quote, a master of millennial attention spans. So first of all, Francesca, if I may call you that, please call me Rick. Thank you very much for sharing some time with us.
1: Absolutely, Rick. Big fan. You've been on my podcast, and what a treat to be on yours.
0: All right. Let's jump right in, and I want my audience to appreciate the sparkle that you bring to so much of what you do. Okay. Recent elections in the United States have brought to the fore people who either call themselves progressive or are members of the Democratic Socialists of America, or both. Tell me, in your judgment, since you deal with these questions, what do you think is the broader meaning or significance that this has, this phenomena that I guess runs from Bernie up until the present?
1: Yeah, I mean, I actually was in Chicago in 2018, so it was, you know, the first midterms after Trump won in 2016, and you saw the rise of people like AOC and Ilhan Omar and Ayanna Pressley and Rashida Tlaib and all these incredible progressives who have then formed, you know, the informal squad. And the reason I was in Chicago was because DSA was holding a meeting there, and I was so struck by how massive it was. And at the time I asked them, you know, what made you join? And it was quite truly that Trump was elected and young folks especially felt like the Democratic Party, as evidenced by, you know, the person they put up to go against Trump, Hillary Clinton, was not prepared to actually take on fascism, authoritarianism, and speak to the real needs of working class people in a way that I think we've all, and you have observed so astutely, that Donald Trump has, you know, through his, you know, total BS lies, but he is captured on something that the Democratic Party still has yet to reckon with, which is the legacy of failed neoliberal economic policies that have sold, you know, people's jobs abroad, that have, you know, destroyed the planet even more so. And so I think that now in 2024, with this midterms, and you see the way the people like Angie Nixon in Florida are knocking out, you know, a hashtag resistance figure like Vindman, you see the way that voters know that they want better fighters. They want at least a fighting chance. That's what the two, you know, campaigns of Bernie Sanders were about. It's that we would rather go down swinging than just simply go down, period.
0: Well put, well put. All right, another question getting at similar material, but from a different angle. The United States is involved in two massive wars, one of which has gone on since early in the year 2022, and the other one had one installment last year and then has been raging on and off since February of this year. How is that affecting American politics? How do you see, as a millennial, if I can quote you to you, how do you see this impacting this country, these wars?
1: Well, what's interesting about being a millennial is I'm, right, not young anymore, and so many, you know, Gen Zers don't know anything other than a war on terror framework of this country. We just passed the 25-year anniversary of 9/11. I was very active in the anti-war movements that came up after that. And I think that right now, you know, we said we were sick and tired of the wars in Iraq and Afghanistan. Barack Obama largely won and differentiated himself based on saying that he would pull out of Iraq. Of course, he then did a surge in Afghanistan. But once again, the electorate broadly, not just Democrats, but independents and even Republicans. I mean, Donald Trump's out here saying that

0: he's going to be the president of no new wars. And look at the new war that he started. And so obviously Ukraine and Iran are not the same war, but how they've affected U.S. politics, I think, has further made an already very cynical generation even more cynical. As you see, you know, 25 years later, we're doing the exact damn thing that we knew we shouldn't have been doing when we went into Iraq or we went into Afghanistan. And so once again, when you have leaders like, you know, Chuck Schumer on the Democratic side or Hakeem Jeffries or Jared Moskowitz and those who say, yeah, we hate Trump's Iran war, but mostly we hate the process around it. That's very revelatory to the electorate to say, okay, the folks in charge right now are not serious about really pulling our money out of these wars. And once again, not to flatten Ukraine and Iran, they are not the same thing. But how can we better direct our resources to real safety, whether that means safe drinking water, which the Supreme Court just ruled is not a right, whether that means being climate prepared? These are the things that people care about. And no one feels a threat from Iran, no matter how much both parties try to stoke that fear.
1: Next question is really flows from all of this. As you know, because I spend a lot of time on it, both Republicans and Democrats over recent decades have their share of the blame for making this country ever more unequal. Here we are celebrating Elon Musk becoming our first trillionaire as if this was a great achievement and not recognizing that that is happening at the same time that the bottom two-thirds of our people, the majority, are having a harder and harder time of it. What's going on? How does that, and here I want to sort of draw you out. You've said it about the rise of the progressives. You've said it now about the whole struggles around the war. What about this inequality that must on some level be eating at this country's self-image and literally its cohesion?
0: Well, I mean, you see that the kind of inequality that we have is absolutely ripe for fascist thinking and fascism and authoritarianism broadly. And I would, you know, sort of couple that with, again, young generations seeing absolutely no way to make it in this economy. They do not see that they're going to make more money or even than their parents. They won't own a home. Their only, you know, hope is that, you know, this is very morbid, but kind of real. I'm a millennial. We're all kind of like, well, if my parent dies, then I'll get the house. I mean, this is the kind of morbid little math that a lot of young folks are dealing with. And that kind of hopelessness, if you don't give real economic choice and a light at the end of the tunnel to young people, that will inevitably steer into a certain violent and hateful nihilism, fascism. And the right knows that and the right loves that. And they say, okay, this is great. We can use this. We can exploit this. And I don't think that the Democratic Party honestly understands what happens when you don't actually have real programs, have broad ideas, have structural things, the things that sadly Joe Biden walked away from in his only term, you know, the Build Back Better bill and sort of whittled it down for the likings of King Joe Manchin. So I think that we cannot underplay just how bad not seeing an economic light at the end of the tunnel impacts our politics. And that is why you hear Zohran Mamdani, that is why you hear all these new progressives say, you know, I'm relentlessly focused on the working class. And I think as we understand the working class, we understand it as so much bigger because you, me, someone making half a million, someone making 5 million, let's say you're making 5 million a year, good for you. But you have more in common with your Uber driver still than you do with Elon Musk, just on the pure math of it. So I think that is also sort of the class consciousness, if you will, but really it's a very broad and solidaristic class consciousness that I think we need to, you know, we need to fan the flames of that.
1: Well, I want to pick up on what you said. I want to push you here. Why isn't the Democratic Party, after all, it celebrates, at least in a kind of nostalgic way, Franklin Roosevelt and the days when you pushed working class needs, a social security system, unemployment compensation, all the things that were done. Why would a party that comes out of that not be able to see what you just said and make that appeal so that it does on the left something comparable to what Trump is doing on the right?
0: Because DC is, I'm sorry, but DC is like ugly Hollywood, you know? It's where people who don't actually have the charisma, they just have the, you know, the smarts and the wit, and not all, I'm being facetious, but it's like, it is where people go, and it's easy to be sort of a, you know, stand for nothing politician, hello, Gavin Newsom, and then just open your piggy bank and you can do anything you want. And so we, you know, the electorate, the base is crying out for some real plans here. And you've got Hakeem Jeffries, you've got, you know, Senator Ruben Gallego, you've got other folks who say it's okay that we do business with AI companies. It's okay that, you know, we should just have maybe a little pause on AI development and exploration. This is, as, you know, Naomi Klein and Astra Taylor say, this is end times capitalism. This is end times fascism. This is not late stage. This is how can we extract everything that is human from humans and discard you, right? Like a banana peel. And so here we are like, okay. And we saw it at the inauguration of Donald Trump. You saw all the business leaders, and by business, I mean tech, which sort of feigned like they were a little liberal progressive. No. They will die before they accept a higher corporate tax rate, heaven forbid, and they know where their bread is buttered. They have drawn the line in the sand, so we need to as well. And the answer is really just money. You know, they're captured by the same exact corporate interests, and we have to vote them out. And I think we are in 2024, and of course, we'll see how the midterms go down. But this change that the Democrats are so reticent to accept is happening one way or another. And I have to hold fast and have faith that we can pull off this change in the Democratic Party, because I think it is our only option, short of, you know, absolute revolution, which I also support. But you know what I'm saying? This is what we need.

0: Working Families Party. And then I'll be in New York on October 15th at the Bell House. So a little bit of a tour. Go to francescafiorentini.com. And I hope to see you all there.
1: All right. My last question, we don't have much time, but I was going to ask you how you understood the transition in American popular opinion, if I have it right, from supporting Israel to supporting the Palestinians.
0: Yeah, I mean, this is one that can be squarely blamed on Israel. I mean, this is, you know, sort of in the same way that the United States after 9/11 had the sympathy of the world and then immediately turned that sympathy into vengeance and killed millions and millions of Iraqis and Afghanis and Pakistanis and on and on, and, you know, used it as a way to clamp down on civil rights for Americans here at home. I think that in the wake of October 7th, Israel did have the sympathy of the world. Nobody believes in, you know, the killing of innocent people. And they turned around. And I think at the pace, even within weeks of that event, the pace of Israel's retribution was such that we all saw this would be not unlike Israel's other wars on the Gaza Strip, which are disproportionate and violent and indiscriminate. They are not going after anyone held responsible. And in fact, sadly, we know now that Netanyahu had the chance to free hostages pretty much in the 48 hours after October 7th, and he chose not to. And so, you know, I'm coming from the anti-war movement. We've always been against the occupation. We've always been for, you know, full human rights and civil rights for Palestinians and Israelis living together. But this Israel has squarely proven that, you know, they don't deserve to be recognized internationally as nothing more, I think, than a pariah state that violates human rights, that has committed a genocide. And I think that politically in the United States, we're going to undergo, and we are undergoing, a sea change. And so these new politicians are going to be putting limits on Israel's money, are going to be putting limits on Israel's weapons. And they know that. And that's why they're, you know, pouring millions of dollars into our elections. And when that doesn't work out, they just go and pour them into Republican elections. I mean, our meaning the Democratic side, and then they promptly put all that money into the Republican.
1: Sadly, we've come to the end of our time. I do want to tell our audience that we will be continuing this conversation briefly with Francesca in a new feature that we're doing called One Last Point that will be available to our Patreon community. If you're interested, just go to patreon.com/democracyatwork and you'll hear all of that. Again, Francesca, thank you very much for your time and your attention. And I say to my audience, as always, I look forward to speaking with you again next week.
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3: I'm Dr. Anthony Lizerwitz, and this is Climate Connections. Trucks, power plants, and factories that burn fossil fuels emit pollution that's harmful to breathe, and nearby neighborhoods bear the brunt of the burden. Darren Riley learned this firsthand when he moved to a highly polluted area of southwest Detroit in his 20s and developed asthma a couple years later.
4: As an adult, having a chronic illness really made me look around, like, what in my environment is impacting this? And lo and behold, our zip code has one of the highest rates of asthma in the state of Michigan.
3: Southwest Detroit is home to an oil refinery, industrial facilities, and heavy truck traffic.
4: I truly have this fundamental belief that the five digits that we call a zip code should not be a determinant of your life expectancy.
3: So to help others understand air quality problems in their communities, Riley created Just Air. It's a free online platform that shows air quality data from a range of sources, including government monitors and low-cost sensors placed by community groups. The Just Air network includes data from more than 1,000 sensors across the country, including more than 100 in the Detroit area. So the network can help people learn more about local air quality and access data they can use to add

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0: I'm Dr. Anthony Lizowitz, and this is Climate Connections. On an early fall day in the North End neighborhood of Detroit, residents hopped on bikes for a guided tour of solar installations. Kids built solar-powered robots, played in a solar-powered bouncy house, and ate s'mores roasted in a solar oven.
1: So people got to see solar in an operation that they never would have imagined. When you can see it, when you can know it's there, then they have a better sense of, yes, this could work for me as well.
0: Reverend Joan Ross is founder of the North End Woodward Community Coalition, a nonprofit in the largely low-income African-American neighborhood. She says many families in her community struggle to pay electricity bills that are very high. Going solar can reduce those monthly bills. 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It also arranges bulk buying discounts to reduce the upfront cost of installing solar panels. Ross is determined to make sure that more people can access clean, affordable energy.
1: To actually see these things coming to life in my community and the ways that people can embrace solar, it's really an exciting time for me.
0: Climate Connections is produced by the Yale Center for Environmental Communication. 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
3: Broadcasting from the Civic Cypher Studios, welcome to the QR Code, where we share perspective, seek understanding, and shape outcomes. The man you are about to hear from is a man who would be safe when the AI revolution finally comes for the rest of us. He is the Q in the QR Code. He goes by the name of Q Ward.
4: And the man that you just heard wants you to know that there was no water found in the airways of Nolan Wells.
3: Oh, yeah.
4: Lungs, throat, stomach, no water. Meaning Nolan Wells did not drown. He is the R in the QR code. He goes by the name Ramses Ja.
3: Indeed, that's my name. We're going to talk about that later on. For those who don't know, today's special episode includes a conversation about New York Attorney General Letitia James taking over the Cornell rape investigation. Also, no criminal charges in the death of Nolan Wells, which sounds crazy, especially after what Q just shared with us. Also, for Better Do Better, there's a black pastor who admits to misusing $504,000 in church funds for gambling and guns. For Q Ward's clapback, not all. Excited to hear what you got for us today, Q. We're going to have some dialogue. What single story best sums up who you are? And we're going to talk about Spike Lee being restrained at an MLB game over his support of Palestine. As always, for anything you might miss or may have missed, download the full episode at civiccipher.com. That's CIVICCIPHER.com or BINnews.com. We're going to have everything you need and much, much more for you up there. We do have a pretty full show in store for you because, you know, we've been away gathering experiences and, you know, we're going to have to deploy those experiences bit by bit, but we do have a responsibility to keep you informed. So today we're doing a little bit of catch up and bringing you current. But right now, and as always, it's time for a feel good feature. And today's feel good feature comes from Black Enterprise. For young people seeking a high-paying career that doesn't necessarily require a four-year college degree, the aviation industry is putting another option on the runway. Delta Airlines and the Organization of Black Airlines.

0: aviation moving, according to a press release. The program comes as the aviation maintenance workforce faces growing demand. According to the U.S. Bureau of Labor Statistics, aircraft and avionics equipment mechanics and technicians had a median annual wage of $80,100 in 2025, while employment in the field is projected to grow 6% from 2025 to 2035. About 13,100 openings are expected each year, driven in part by retirements and workers leaving the occupation. For students, that can mean a career path that combines technical skills, earning potential, and hands-on work. So why is this a feel-good feature? Well, Delta is taking care of the kids. Delta loves the kids, and they've shown that time and again. For those that have shorter memories, of which I am one, Delta is one of the companies that proudly kept their diversity, equity, and inclusion initiatives. And so I made sure to double check that that was indeed the airline that that did that. And so this fits right here, the fact that they're looking forward and they're prioritizing the education of Black students and hoping that they land somewhere in their career field is appreciated. And of course, United flies weapons to Israel. Something for you to bear in mind and not fly that company. So don't fly United. All right. New York Attorney General Letitia James takes over Cornell rape investigation. I'm going to share from the BIN, the article in its entirety, written by Maya Bodie. New York Governor Kathy Hochul has appointed Attorney General Letitia James special prosecutor in the investigation into allegations that a Cornell University student was raped by multiple fraternity members in 2024. The New York Times reported. Hochul signed an executive order appointing James to take over the investigation. Quote, newly released information continues to raise serious questions, unquote, about the Cornell Police Department's investigation and the Tompkins County District Attorney's decision to not prosecute, Hochul said, according to Spectrum News. Hochul said the developments had, quote, undercut my faith and the public's faith in District Attorney Matthew Van Houten's ability to handle the case. James said her office would investigate the allegations fully and fairly. Quote, the governor has entrusted my office with this investigation and we do not take that responsibility lightly, unquote, James said. The case dates back to October 2024 when the woman identified as Jane Doe in court documents alleges that seven Chi Phi fraternity members sexually assaulted her at the fraternity house. She reported the alleged assault to Cornell police in November 2024. The Tompkins County District Attorney's Office declined to bring criminal charges at the time. Van Houten said the woman's sworn statement to police did not allege that she was drugged against her will, incapacitated beyond her ability to consent, or gang raped, the New York Times reported. But during a two-day interview with Cornell police on November 14th and 15th, 2024, the woman gave additional details about the alleged assault. She told an investigator, quote, I can say with 100% confidence I was raped, unquote. In September, the woman filed a civil lawsuit against the seven men she accused, Cornell University and Chi Phi. The Cornell Daily Sun reported on the lawsuit and Van Houten reported the criminal investigation on September 28th, saying the office had received new information. The allegations have not been proven in criminal court, and attorneys for some of the accused men have denied wrongdoing. Now, I have been MIA. there are battles being fought on a lot of fronts, you know, as you may or may not know. This is something that we would have touched on long ago. Thank God for Q, at least mentioning this. But I have not dug too deep into this story until today. But I haven't followed it closely just because I haven't been in the country, right? I just kind of got bits and pieces here and there. And, you know, in putting together today's show and kind of catching up, of course, we have a responsibility to bring you the news as well as bringing you our experiences. I saw that this was still something that is kind of dominating the news cycle. So, I don't want to offer too much here because I can imagine that people have kind of already had a lot of this story. I'm, of course, just coming to it. But as you can probably imagine, this feels really icky to me. Longtime listeners know how I feel about stuff like this. I don't even like using the word that appeared so much in this article. And of course, if we put our content on YouTube, we have to say "graped" instead, so that it doesn't like flag our content as like too explicit or traumatizing or triggering for viewers. And so, anyway, Q, what I'm going to do is make sure that I kind of follow your lead here. And that's if there is enough time to do so. But I think that as a show, as a collective, we have responsibility to at least touch on this and let a little air out of the ball, because this one has kind of been building up pressure. And I know that our listeners probably want to hear at least a little bit about what we have to say about it. So, Q, you first.
1: There's an interesting thing that happens with cases like this. And you and I, cringe isn't even the right word. I've seen the way that we look at each other when we read something like this, and we get to the part in the article where it says no criminal charges were brought.
0: Sure.
1: Is confused the right word, Ramses? If you had to describe how we look at each other, because there's a moment where we like pause and look at each other, like we're reading it, we get to that part. And it's not even audible. We just both realize we got to the part in the story where it says no criminal charges were brought.
0: Sure.
1: We look at each other, and what would you call that face that we make at each other? It's like
0: Confusion. I'd go with that.
1: mutual confusion and solidarity. It's like we
0: Yeah. I like that.
1: it would look rehearsed if you were sitting across from us in a room, because it's happened on so many cases. And it's hard to make sense of it. It's hard to figure out how a young lady, because if she told no one, we would understand. Because when you tell someone, you often become the one being scrutinized and put under the microscope instead of the people that you're accusing. You always ask, well, how come in cases when women don't tell, people always ask, why didn't she say something? It's because outcomes like this.
0: Sure.
1: You put yourself under a magnifying glass, and somehow the person under the most scrutiny who has the most to prove is you, the person who's saying out loud, this awful thing happened to me. And how she took this to authorities and everybody collectively said, well, nothing to see here, is the part that always baffles me. Because you and I have had conversations about, and I keep seeing people bring this up, so I'm not going to not bring it up or pretend that it's not happening. False allegations. You and I have had. We've read several stories. We've seen several instances. A very high profile instance happened recently where the young lady who accused Jay-Z has now come out and said not only did she make the story up, but that she's never met the man.
0: Wow.
1: There should be some accountability on her part and the part of false accusers. And the reason why there should be is so that women who actually go through this don't get second guessed by the entirety of the public when something actually happens, because they don't deserve that. They don't deserve that pause. They don't deserve that, well, let's see what else happened here, or let's get somebody else's opinion. So they don't end up in a position where people are trying to figure out whether or not they're going to believe them, because that's incredibly unfair. And it only happens to women. It is the most frustrating thing that in almost all of these instances, there is a moment where collectively everyone, women included, pause before they decide they're going to believe what they're being told. As a matter of fact, some of the loudest voices since this story broke, who are raising questions, who are calling into question the validity of this young lady's testimony and her position, prominent women on
0: Really?
1: TV. So it's a really disheartening thing to know that more than likely, if this happens to you and you tell someone, most people's first instinct is going to be to pause and question you rather than try to figure out how to bring justice for what happened to you. So neither you and I will claim to be experts in this space because we're not. We both have said on microphones for years that Me Too taught us that we were both not doing enough to support women. And we'd spent most of our lives to that point thinking that we were champions for women. But we learned in real time, y'all ain't doing enough. not even almost. So there's been plenty of frustration from me, from you with this story, but from women. And we can't even pretend that it hits us as hard or that it's as heavy or that, you know what I mean? We're carrying as much as all of the women who are watching this play out. When you get young men where it's not even being questioned whether or not they did anything to this girl. It's being questioned, well, she said it this way at this time and she said it a different way at this time. And they had to write essays, I believe, was the extent of accountability. Like, what a wonderful world we live in.
0: Yeah. Well,
1: where accountability, especially in cases like this, seemed to have gone away. It's like, it doesn't happen. No one is held accountable. They get to say, my bad, and go on about their day. And this young lady has to live with this forever. And her bringing a civil case somehow also makes people question her credibility here.
0: Sure.
1: It's a trick bag where she loses no matter what.
0: Yeah, that's tough. I was reading some of the details about the story and they're just really gross and sad. So we'll keep monitoring it. All right. No criminal charges in the death of Nolan Wells. You have to forgive me in advance. We're going to take you on a pretty long walk here. I'm going to share an ABC News article. The author is Sasha Pezenik. This is because, again, we've been away for a bit. Bringing you up to the most current place in the story. So the grand jury reviewing the evidence in the death of Nolan Wells has found that no criminal charges are warranted at this point, according to the Jackson County grand jury report released late Monday night. The report says that the, quote, position of, condition of, time of discovery and location, unquote, of the 18-year-old's body off the coast of Mississippi this July is consistent with drowning. Wells vanished after he and friends had gone out celebrating the 4th of July holiday on Barrier Islands off the Gulf Coast. His body was recovered in the waters off Horn Island 2 days later. Authorities had previously said they believe the college football player drowned, but the final determination would go to a grand jury that would review all the case materials, including state medical examiner's completed autopsy report, to decide whether Wells's death involved a crime. The grand jury of 23 people convened last week found no credible evidence to support the public allegations that anyone riding to or from the island that day surrounding Wells's engaged in any criminal conduct related to his death. The panel was comprised of what the report called a cross-section of citizens from the area, 13 men and 10 women, including 12 Caucasians, 5 African Americans, 1 Asian, 2 Hispanics, 2 Native Americans, and 1 individual who preferred other. Their ages ranged from 27 years old to 68 years old. The grand jury heard from 43 witnesses and reviewed materials, including physical evidence collected at the scene, digital evidence, police reports and interviews, videos, images, and maps collected during the investigation. That Wells drowned is a conclusion by the process of elimination, the grand jury report said, adding that the condition of the body made it harder to figure out. The long-awaited toxicology report was not particularly informative, as decomposition fluid is an unreliable source for evaluating substance levels within a body. The panel found, however, that Wells had no cocaine in his system and no evidence he'd ever used it. The panel did find that Wells brought alcohol with a fake ID, and no adults of alcohol-buying age provided any to him on the island that day. There was bruising on the back of Wells's head, which was not a fatal injury, the report said. The grand jury found no evidence of any fatal injury or organic disease to Mr. Wells's body. The report said it's still unclear how Wells got the bruise on the back of his head. One witness testified under oath that around the time of his last being seen, they saw Wells slip awkwardly off the side of the boat, but could not say whether Mr. Wells struck his head during the fall, and that he continued to socialize after the fall and did not appear injured. Quote, the grand jury finds that Mr. Wells was not in any physical altercation or argument on July 4, 2026, unquote, the report said. Much of the report also addresses the sudden deluge of national attention in the wake of Wells' death, as well as the online speculation and even interstate threats that the pending investigation has garnered. Addressing unanswered questions about Wells' phone, which was retrieved later from friends on the mainland after he went missing, the report said the panel found, quote, It is not unusual or suspicious for individuals to return from the island on boats they did not travel to the island on, nor is it unusual for individuals to place their phones and personal items on other boats they visit and socialize on. The grand jury finds that Mr. Wells' phone was not the only phone to travel back to the mainland without its owner, unquote. The public clamor and malicious allegations against the occupants of the three boats on which Wells and his friends went to the island have extended to their family members and friends, and that the public attacks are malicious, false, and have no truth in fact or evidence, unquote, the report said. The report said Wells' family was given the opportunity to produce evidence from their private investigation into Wells' death, and the family's lawyers advised that their investigation, quote, revealed no witness or evidence whom the legal team reasonably believes possess information germane to potential criminal activity that warrants referral, unquote. The report also noted that there is no statute of limitations on homicide cases in the state of Mississippi. Quote, if credible evidence comes to light in the future that suggests Mr. Wells' death was non-accidental, this matter should be represented to the Jackson County Grand Jury for further consideration, unquote, the report said. This is the on-the-record conclusion of the case for Nolan Wells. And for those of us that have followed this case as closely as we have, which is a lot of people around the country, there's a lot of us that feel like this is insufficient. Policing and investigations and research in this country is unmatched on the planet. One thing that we're good at in this country is figuring out what happened. And to get to the end of this long road where there are still very much questions, no one can point to any one direction and say really anything conclusive. And of course, the subject at the center of the investigation is a young black male, feels insufficient. And I know that any race of person would feel that way if it was their child, because we all would be devastated. Any human being would be devastated to know that a person like this from their own community, from their own family, lost his life, and the circumstances surrounding the death were mysterious. But black people in this country in particular have a long line of mistreatment by the police or governmental agencies. And we have a long history of grief being the conclusion. Only grief. No justice, no accountability, no truth, just mysterious circumstances, and you know, that's all we got for you. So this feels insufficient. That's the word I keep coming back to, because it is accurate. Of course, as promised, and according to what the article says, if anything comes up in the future, they can bring it forward, and of course, we're going to cover that. So here we are. Q.
1: It's not enough. You said it. It's insufficient. The answer can't be, well, nothing to see here.
0: Yeah.
1: Like, that can't be the conclusion that you drew. This young man's dead. And Rambis, would you say they just said, you know, we'd rather not find out what happened here?
0: I mean, it feels like, I mean,
1: because it can't be nothing happened here, right?
0: Right.
1: It can't be nothing happened here. So we're left to translate. We'd rather not find out what happened here. We don't care what happened here. It's not important what happened here. All the people who could have possibly done something are young white people with parents who would rather not have them go to prison. So nothing to see here. It's the only conclusion that I can draw, because nothing else is making any sense. They're not. It would help if in cases like this, they would say no criminal charges were brought forth because, and then they said something out loud that made sense. But that's not the case here.
0: Yeah.
1: Nothing happened to him. And from what we know, all of us that weren't there, nothing even could have happened to him. They said something about there would, there's, he didn't get any arguments. He didn't get any fights. He didn't. How do you know, folks? How have you pre-trial, since you're not bringing any criminal charges, determined that none of these things happened? Because the people who are being accused or who could be accused said none of these things happened. So again, nothing to see here.
2: Yeah.
1: Because that's how the criminal justice system works for everybody, right, Rams? People who might be accused just say, hey, it couldn't have been me. And then the criminal justice system said, you're right. It couldn't have been you. Yeah. Nothing to see here. Wipes their hands and walks away. And forget how it makes Q and Ramdas feel, or society or the public at large. We got to meet this young man's parents.
2: Yeah.
1: And I think it's safe to say, Ramdas was there with me so he can correct me, the strongest human beings alive.
0: Sure, yeah.
1: His mother is bright and filled with light and smiling and kind and stops to be gracious to every person that tries to walk up and comfort her in her most difficult moment. And the father having to just be the dad and be strong and be present. You can tell he doesn't carry as much light as she does because he probably has to bear it all. But they're so gracious to everyone and were gracious to us, complete strangers, as they mourn the loss of their child.
0: If you're just locking in with us here at the QR Code, I'm your host, Ramz Jha, joined by Q Board. It's better do better. Black pastor admits misusing $504,000 in church funds for gambling and guns. I'm going to share from the Black Information Network. Former Vernon AME church pastor Keith Rydell Mays Sr. pleaded guilty to bank fraud and tax evasion after prosecutors said he embezzled more than $504,000 from historic Tulsa church. The U.S. Department of Justice announced the guilty plea on September 14th. Mays, 63, became Vernon AME's senior pastor in October 2021 and oversaw church finances, donations, collections, and disbursements. According to the DOJ, court documents show that Mays opened a bank account titled Administrative Expenses shortly after joining the church. He was the only authorized signer and used his personal residence as the mailing address. In one instance, Mays received $365,000 in stock donations intended for the church through transfers made in 2021 and 2022. He liquidated the stock, deposited the proceeds into a church account, and embezzled most of the money for personal use, prosecutors said. From at least March 2022 through November 2025, Mays used more than $504,000.

0: and pay bills and live life too. A lot of pastors have families. And if being a pastor is their full-time job, then their salary is supported by tithes and offerings and donations to the church. That's my understanding of how that works. Pastors want more than that. Pastors can do more than that. I think that we, the public, expect pastors to live comfortably, sure. And it should be reasonable, unlike a person like Joel Osteen, who points to his book sales and, you know, all the other speaking fees and whatnot, to say this is why he's entitled to such a lavish lifestyle with airplanes and whatever. Televangelists and, you know, all these sorts of people continue to give Christianity a bad name. And in the Black community, people like this are like a cancer. A lot, you know, religion is one of the things that once upon a time helped galvanize communities, and it has lost its hold on young people. Started back in the 60s with the baby boomers, and when you get to our generation, and even as young as Gen Alpha, we're not really connecting to these folks because of behaviors like this. But also, just they're not speaking the same language. You know, the religion doesn't really, it increasingly has less and less of a place in this world. It's hard to believe that God exists when Donald Trump is the president, for a lot of people, you know. And then for some people, Donald Trump being the president is evidence that God exists. And those people vote too. So for the rest of us, seeing those people and realizing that, you know, even religion has been politicized, the people that are claiming religion and claiming to do things and vote in the name of God for a world that they think that God wants, it, to us, to the rest of us, feels like, okay, well, I mean, we serve two different gods, or, you know, your God is evil, full stop. You know, as I mentioned, I just got back from the place where Christians actually come from, and they never converted to Christianity. And I saw what real Christians look like and how they behave and their discipline and how it's a part of their identity in a way that is different from what we do over here and how we regard faith. I don't see a lot of people over there playing in the name of Jesus. They don't play around with Jesus's name like that. They actually are Christ followers. They were among the followers of Christ when he walked the earth. Brown-skinned people, all of them. And over here, Christ is convenient. Christ is a means to $500,000 in this instance. And Christ is the person that we imagine him to be, not unlike Santa Claus, when we want to appear aligned with his values. And we have a bastardized version of that relationship, which results in stories like this, which results in a strained relationship between younger people and the church. And people like this pastor are often in the middle of these stories and reasons why we're not connecting with the church anymore. And I say, there's no reason to start now. So he better do better. Stay tuned. We'll be back with more after this.
1: 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He goes by the name of Q Ward.
2: And the man you just heard from wants to continue to remind you that there was no water found in the airways of Nolan Wells. 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He goes by the name Ramses Ja.
1: That is indeed my name. Today's episode includes a conversation about what single story best sums up who we are. Spike Lee being restrained at an MLB game over his support of Palestine. Q Wars clapback, not all, and much more. 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Right now, it is time for Q Wars clapback here on the QR Code. And today's clapback is not all. Q Ward, what you got for us?
2: You know, there are two sentences, Ramses, in this country.

0: And every time I hear them both, I think the exact same thing. I even actually hear the exact same thing. The first one is not all white people. You talk about racism out loud, you describe it, you describe the system built on purpose by people who wrote it down, and somebody who never did anything to anybody raises his hand to say he or she is not like them. The second one is not all men. Same reflex, same timing, same hand waving in the air. And I have said a version of one of those in my life, I'm sure. So this is not me pointing the finger from the outside. This is me pointing at myself and everyone else. There's a difference between not being racist and being anti-racist. And the whole argument lives in that gap. Not racist is a claim about your, personal character. Anti-racist is a description of your behavior. One is a thing that you say you are. The other is a thing someone watches you do. Not all men, same claim, wearing different clothes. A statement about your inner life, offered as evidence in a conversation that was never about your inner life. Something real underneath it. Legal part first. Last month, as Ramses pointed out, a woman filed a civil lawsuit against seven members of a fraternity at Cornell. She was 20. The complaint alleged she was drugged with ketamine and raped by multiple men for more than 4 hours, from around 11 at night until almost 6 in the morning. Nobody has been criminally charged. The men deny it. The district attorney who declined to charge says her 2024 statement did not describe what the lawsuit describes. Her lawyers say it did. A special prosecutor has it now, and the state attorney general is reviewing the university. Allegations. I'm going to keep saying that word, and you should hold it too. Here's the part of the complaint I can't put down. It alleges that while it was going on, one of them went to the fraternity's group chat at almost 2 in the morning and told everyone there was a girl upstairs. That chat had about 50 men in it. Not one of the 50 called the police. Sit with that for a second, because that's the entire argument seated in a room. Those 50, most of them did nothing. No, they did not touch her. But every standard that not all men is reaching for, they qualify. They are the not all that we're talking about. And the not all is what this room was made of. The lawyers will tell you correctly that those 50 cannot be charged. No legal duty to intervene. Sitting in a group chat is not a crime. Now, hear that in the other language. No law has ever required a white person to do one thing about racism. Not one. You can know and say nothing and be in perfect standing with every court in the country. Non-racism is legally sufficient. That is, of course, not by accident. That is the design in both houses. And when the institution finally does respond, watch what it cost. According to the lawsuit, some of the students involved settled it with the university by writing an essay. An essay. You've seen this bill before. Rams and I talk about officers that have to get training, or people at corporations that have to go to a seminar. A statement posted on the company website in June, that's approximately what it cost. That proximity cost them homework. Listen to what the sentence gives away. When you say not all men, you have admitted that there's a category of men who do this. You just told me they exist. Then you took your turn to talk, and the only one you were going to get, and spent it getting yourself out of that category. You had the floor and you used it on you. Same as the man who hears about redlining and tells you his grandfather was poor too. Nobody asked about his grandfather. You change the subject to your own innocence. And now the person who was harmed is responsible for managing how you feel about it. Her attorney says she is getting threats right now telling her to drop the lawsuit. Somebody is sending those. Somebody's sending them and saying nothing. Someone's reading them and saying nothing. Someone knows that they're being sent and they're doing nothing. Nobody asked if you were one of them. We know you are not. That was never the question. The question is what you did in that chat or that locker room or that car. The table when it got quiet and you had 1 second to say something and you let it go. Not racist is a sentence. Anti-racist is a Tuesday. Not all men is a sentence too. But the one who types something. Ramses.
1: Yeah, that's heavy. You know, you mentioned earlier that we had a lot to learn during the Me Too movement. This was among those things that I don't want to say we didn't know, but had not looked at it with as a responsibility. I think our, at least for me, my first impulse would be, you know, that's what she wants to do. That's her business, that sort of thing, as opposed to, does she need help? And that little bit of a change was me growing up. And I once was and still am to a large extent the not all men. And I'm learning every day how to be one of the good ones, I suppose. So if you're just tuning in to the QR code, I'm your host, Ramses Ja, joined by the great Q Ward. Let's have some dialogue. What single story best sums up who you are? I'll just float it out there if you want to go first. It's been a while since we've done one of these. If not, I'll go first.
0: Go for it.
1: All right. So I'll say this. What is life if not an exercise in learning who you are and becoming him or her? I think of myself as a person who has a heart that is oriented in the right direction. I tend to push back on praise. It happens where people think I'm this great person and I do this great work. And I often say I'm trying. I often say I'm guessing. But in any case, I'm learning. But when you have adopted a posture like that after a long time, you get to look back and say, okay, this pattern might be emerging in the data that might give a picture, might paint a picture of who I might be. And I'm gonna paint a little bit of cue into this picture too. But in no way do I want to appear as though I got it all figured out, because I don't. I think that I have a heart that's fueled by some conviction. I think I have a pretty decent sense of what's right and what's wrong. I know that the world is not a binary in that way, but you know, we do the best we can. And I've been in a position to share my thoughts and my idea of a moral compass with people, because this is the work that I have always done. And so I just a regular guy that ended up in this position, following his heart every day and hoping that I'm making the world a better place for all of us, not just for Black people. I think that we all have a seat at this table. We're all here. So, but the story that stands out in my mind, that best sums up who I am and who we are. I get the feeling that you're just going to jump on the tail end of this story. It's a story we tell quite a bit. But don't let me hold you. Q and I, we've, you know, you might know us from this show. We do two shows. Q runs Hip Hop Weekly, and I support him in that way. And we support each other in everything. I don't think there's a thing that we have or do where the other one is not heavily involved. And this has been true for decades now. For a long time, we ran a nonprofit where we fed homeless people. We talk about that on the show quite a bit. We provided hygiene kits and haircuts and shoes and tents and hoodies and, of course, water bottles and everything like that. About 10 years, solid, back to back. COVID took that off the set. So that's the reason why we don't do that anymore. And then, of course, this show emerged right around that same time and required a lot more of our bandwidth. Worked in entertainment spaces, but always had an eye toward, you know, giving back. I believe Ramses, this is my personal opinion, I believe Quentin Jerome Ward to be a good man. Quentin Jerome Ward can and would take care of my children if something happened to me, and I know that they would grow up and they would be good men themselves. I don't know how to give any higher praise than that to Q. So once upon a time, we were in the middle of a protest season. All of us were, 2020, George Floyd. And, you know, we were out protesting, as you do. We didn't feel it was appropriate to simply just sit in the studio, giving away tickets to Migos shows. And, you know, we're men that are fueled by conviction. We know what's right and we know what's wrong. And we went out not to be the star of the show, no, to be in the crowd. We are black men. And this was a moment where black people were hurting. We were hurting. And we took our place in the ranks. We wrote signs. We brought our kids. We showed up and we protested. We wanted police accountability. We wanted answers and everything that came with that moment. That turned into us meeting a lot of people on the ground, heads of organizations that have been toiling quietly in the background for many years, and now we're being called upon to give the larger community insight into data, insight into what people can do about it, insight into stories like these, so forth and so on. And again, we are fortunate enough to work in radio. To some people, that might not sound like a lot or a big deal, but that's always been a big deal around here because, you know, I'm from a place where not everybody gets to do something cool with their life. A lot of people go to jail or they don't get to grow up. Q is from a very similar place. And that's not to say that people don't grow up and do a lot with their lives, but it's not guaranteed. It's not a foregone conclusion across the board. So we have this position, along with it comes a responsibility. And we thought that it would be appropriate to platform some of these great speakers, great leaders, great activists, people at the helms of these organizations, and let them speak to the audience that had gathered to listen to music from our culture. The problem is that we weren't the deciders in that equation. The deciders did not look like us and could not. They could not know what it meant to be black in that moment. And they took it from us. And they were fair weather friends. And we saw them do that. And we would not stand for that. I was the person in the driver's seat in the moment. And so I decided for the both of us that if you will not let us platform these people who are saying these good messages about how people can show up and be allies and support this moment and how people can learn more about the true plight of black people. If you are the decider at the helm of this hip hop station, which is my culture, it belongs to me and you're making money from it and you cannot know what this moment means. If you won't give me 30 minutes to put these people on the radio to tell their stories, then you are being a fair weather friend. You are eating from our table and you haven't even saved us a seat. That is not fair. I still feel that way clearly. But this was the moment that I had to meet, and Q wasn't with me in that moment. And I had to decide for the both of us what we were going to do moving forward. And I decided that we don't work there anymore. And Q wasn't involved in that decision. He could not make that decision, but he would tell you himself, I'll make sure I give you the rest of the time, that he trusted the decision that I made in that moment once he found out that I had already made it. And, you know, this path was born. And I think that that story is good as any, kind of sums up who, at least who we've become at this point. I think that we're still growing and trying to be better men every day. Q, what do you think?
0: No, you made the right decision for not just Q and Ramses, but for all of us. You get to know us and spend some time with us, and you come into this ecosystem and you realize it's not just the two of us. There's a bunch of people here, a bunch of people who have been on this journey, who made those lunch bags, who listened to that radio station, who came to those club nights, who have supported everything that we've done. And that decision was made for everybody without talking to anybody. And everyone honored the decision that we made. Everyone applauded when they figured out what it was that we had done, and everyone stood with us. And there was some fear. There was not knowing what was next. You know, we get a lot of credit for what we did, but we figured it out on the fly. We didn't lay out some elaborate plan and everything went the way that we wanted it to. So the version of us that you meet today, that story is if we could tell the longer version, but it'd be the same story just with more details, would give you the most background into how we got to where we are today. There's a lot of stories about the men that we were when we were 18, when we were 25, when we were 30 even. But the men that you would meet today were born of that story, and it will have more to do with the rest of our lives than anything that happened before that.
1: Yeah. Yeah. So, you know, I'm glad we get to share these little peeks behind the curtain from time to time. They feel good. All right, if you're just locking in with us here at the QR Code, Q Ward, that is the man on the other microphone. I go by the name Ramses Ja, collectively, QR, QR Code. Let's talk about Spike Lee getting restrained at an MLB game over his support for Palestine. Entertainment, let's go. This is from the BIN. The article is written by Maya Bodie. Spike Lee was restrained by staff at Yankee Stadium Wednesday, September 30th, after a confrontation with a fan who reportedly filmed him while he was eating and questioned him about Palestine. Fox Sports reporter Andy Slater shared video of the incident on social media, writing Lee had to be held back from going after a fan while dining before the Yankees hosted the Boston Red Sox in game two of their wild card series. Quote, the fan was filming Spike eating and asked him how he felt about Palestine, according to people closer to them at that table, unquote, Slater wrote. The video shows Lee in a red Yankees outfit being held back by people near his table. Lee can be heard asking, why'd you come over to me? A man in a blue checkered jacket is also seen telling someone, you've got to go, you've got to go. According to Complex, the interaction escalated when a person who approached Lee for a selfie allegedly asked him to say, F Palestine. Complex recorded that Lee then got up and looked for security. Security reportedly removed the person from the area. Before the confrontation, Lee had reportedly been posing for photos and interacting with fans in the dining area. The incident comes months after Lee publicly addressed his support for Palestinians during NBA All-Star Weekend in Los Angeles. The New Arab reported that Lee wore clothing featuring kafaya-inspired designs and carried a bag with a Palestinian flag and flag imagery during the February event. In an Instagram post on February 17th, Lee said the clothing represented his concern for Palestinian children and civilians and his belief in human dignity for all humankind. He also clarified that his clothing was not intended to be hostile toward Jewish people or to support violence against anyone. Okay, this is timely. I promise I don't think that what I have to say is more important than what Q has to say or anyone else for that matter. But just because I got back from there, from Palestine recently, got a chance to spend some time on the ground. I get it. You know, one of the things about going to Palestine, well, I'm not mad at Spike Lee. I'm not mad at anybody who stands up for Palestinian folks or people that don't really have as loud of a voice as they deserve. And Palestine is kind of the issue of the day that is creating the divide. And fortunately, it seems to be most people are on the morally just side of this divide. Those people being pro-Palestinian and anti-Israeli government. Again, most of the people that are pro-Palestinian are pro-Jewish people. Trust me, I went there and talked to them myself, and I asked everyone that question. And 100% of them said, Jewish people are our brothers and our sisters. Indeed, they come here and support us too. It's that government that is hostile toward us Palestinians. 100% of the people, I saw it myself. I went there and I witnessed it, and I asked that question specifically. But I've been very fortunate. I have a phone full of graffiti. To quote the Crown City Rockers, I hope, it's a deep cut, I hope some of y'all get it. But to quote the Crown City Rockers, I love being a B-boy. Now, I'm not not the best B-boy dancer, but, you know, I'm a child, a product of hip-hop. You know, the people that I looked up to, my literal big brother, is West Coast hip-hop royalty, for those that know Dilated Peoples. I got it all, honestly, and I love it. So when I go around the world, graffiti is always going to be like, ooh, let's check it out. And, you know, I went to Italy, this might have been a couple years ago now, and I saw a lot of the graffiti there was pro-Palestinian graffiti on the ground. I went all over Italy. I was in Venice, I was in Rome, I was in Tuscany, I was all over that mug. And, you know, you jump a train and you know, I have a thing where I put my phone against the window if I'm driving in a car or in a train or something like that, and I'll just catch the graffiti. I got videos all over the world. Went to France, same thing, graffiti, beautiful graffiti. The most emotional graffiti that I've ever seen, and it is by a long way, the most, was in the West Bank. I shared that I didn't get to go into Gaza. There were a lot of people that were really concerned. They're shooting journalists over there. So they're like, Rams, that Afro's not going to help you over there. The Israeli occupation force is what they call it, is indiscriminate if they think that there's someone over here who might further blow up their spot, further expose them for folks that are uninitiated with the lingo we use around here. So I didn't get to go to Gaza, but I did spend a good amount of time in the West Bank. And, you know, I got to see the wall and everything like that, but I couldn't go inside of Gaza. The graffiti of a resilient people, the graffiti of a people who had the full range of emotions, from hopelessness to anger and frustration to, as I mentioned, resilience. You know, they still harbor the belief that one day they will be free in their own land. They harbor the belief that they will be able to return home. The key is symbolic over there. I forget the character's name. I might say it wrong, but Amdullah comes to mind. Maybe that's it, maybe not. But there's a character that is a popular graffiti character over there. Think Calvin and Hobbes, but the Palestinian version, and it actually means something. It's like super duper emotional. And I forget the name of him, but he's always facing away from you. So he's drawn with his back toward the observer, and he's got his hands behind his back, kind of folded into his hands. And he's, you know, it seems like he's walking. He's got little spiked hair. And this character represents kind of the exodus of Palestinian people. And the artist who had come up with this character never drew the character facing the observer. And he planned on creating that version of that character once Palestinians were able to actually head back home. But the character, as written, is walking away from his home. This is, again, my understanding of it, you know, and a lot of people could correct me if I'm wrong. There's a woman I know, I don't want to say her name just because I don't want to get her in trouble, but because they're heavily surveilled over there. And this show, we live in America, so it's very different. But it's a brilliant, beautiful woman who is not free to be herself yet, but I want that for her. She told me the story of, again, I hope I'm getting it right, Amdullah. And she broke down crying, telling me the story. She cried when she got to the part saying that he never got to go home. He was assassinated, the artist that was behind that character. And so all this graffiti, all this resilience. It's hard as a human being with a beating heart to not feel like you should be doing something to help these people. Again, there's a military force occupying their land, and the military force and the government has empowered settlers on their land. People from all over the world, hey, come to Israel. We'll put you in the West Bank. That's not our land. We'll just take land from them. They're defenseless to fight back against it. The whole world calls these settlements illegal because that's what they are. But there's no external military intervention. And indeed, the Palestinians cannot have guns, in the West Bank at least. And they are defenseless. And they get taken advantage of, and they get beaten, and they get shot, and they get killed, and they get all over and over again every day by settlers and the military. And all they have is their graffiti and the international community and their spirit, their unbroken spirit. And I'm sorry I took up all the time, Q. And I wanted to make sure that you had some time here, but I just want to finish this if I can. If you understand a little bit, I think it would move you. But if you understand the way that I now understand, perhaps the way that Spike Lee understands, you might get up and fight somebody if they step to you on what's right, because you realize I'm in a position to fight and I'm locked up enough to actually get busy with it. So shout out to Spike Lee. I like that energy. We like that energy around here. You know, put some action behind it, you know, direct action. Let's go. All right. That's going to do it for us here at the QR Code. Thank you, Q. Thank you for that, man. Yeah, that's going to do it for us here at QR Code. Today's show was produced by Chris Thompson. If you have some thoughts you'd like to share, visit civiccipher.com to ask a question, share some encouragement, or buy us a cup of coffee. 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Don't forget, today's episode includes a conversation about Spike Lee getting in a confrontation at an MLB game. 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
4: Welcome to Native America Calling. I'm Sean Spruce. Posters are a form of affordable, accessible artwork embraced by Native American artists and audiences alike. And a new gallery exhibition looks at samples of posters by Native Americans over several decades and analyzes the thread that ties them together. It's part of a larger discussion about indigenous graphic design and how it is always drawn from culture and lived experiences to communicate with community and challenge stereotypes and appropriation. We'll hear more about it right after the news.

0: This is National Native News. I'm Jill Freitas. A new congressional resolution is confronting a painful chapter in federal health care for Native women. Lawmakers are formally condemning the non-consensual sterilization of thousands of Native women by the Indian Health Service in the 1970s. Jeanette Didios reports.
1: The memorial directs the state's Indian Affairs Department and New Mexico Commission on the Status of Women on how to lead a study with the goal of identifying all cases of forced sterilization in New Mexico. According to the memorial, between 25 and 50% of indigenous women of childbearing age were sterilized. Some of the highest concentrations of procedures were in the Indian Affairs Health Service regions of Albuquerque and the Southwest. State officials told members of the Legislative Interim Indian Affairs Committee last week that experts will gather survivor testimony, evaluate access to reproductive health care, and develop policy, education, and recommendations for reparations. Democratic State Representative Patricia Roybal Caballero from Albuquerque shared her own experience of being nearly sterilized against her will in 1975.
2: Had my husband not been there and asking the questions on a form that was being given to me with a checklist and I being traumatized, I would have exited that very common post-miscarriage procedure fully sterilized at a very young age of 25.
1: Roybal Caballero said that the brave women who shared their stories is what encouraged her to share hers. And it's horrific that these practices are still occurring. Democratic State Representative Michelle Paulina Beda from Tohajili hopes the results will yield efforts to bring the topic of forced sterilization among Native Americans to school curriculums within the state.
3: I think that's an important thing that needs to be in our school curriculum. I, for one, did not learn that until I was in a Native American Studies higher education program, unfortunately.
1: The Indian Affairs Committee has until December 2027 to publish a report. For National Native News, I'm Jeanette Didios.
0: Across the country, Indigenous and non-Indigenous Canadians this week marked the National Day for Truth and Reconciliation. As Dan Karpinchuk reports, September the 30th, also known as Orange Shirt Day, has become an important day of survivors of Canada's notorious residential school system.
4: It's also known as Orange Shirt Day and was declared by the Canadian government following the discovery of more than 200 unmarked graves at the site of a former residential school in British Columbia. The National Center for Truth and Reconciliation says more than 150,000 First Nations, Inuit, and Métis children attended the schools between the mid-1800s to the late 1900s. Many of them never returned to their homes and families. The children were taken from their families and communities and sent to the residential schools, which were run by churches and financed by the government. Canadian Prime Minister Mark Carney spoke in Edmonton about the 6th National Day for Truth and Reconciliation. He said the day is about the children, those who survived, and those who didn't.
5: And this is not a distant chapter in Canada's past, but a truth that endures. And truth is the foundation of justice. We shouldn't choose which parts of our history to remember. We shouldn't admire the beadwork and forget the children that were forced into uniforms. We shouldn't honor the drum and ignore the years that it was made to fall silent. And we should not hear the truth of residential schools and fail to act on it.
4: Across Canada, survivors of the schools told their stories of abuse and loss of culture. In Ottawa, Governor General Louise Arbour said it's important for all Canadians to face their unsettling past. She said truth does not change the past, but it is a reminder that memory carries responsibility to recognize the injustices, to learn from them, and to ensure that they are never repeated. For National Native News, I'm Dan Karpinchuk.
0: And I'm Jill Freitas.

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2: This is Native America Calling. I'm Sean Spruce. 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All of our guests today are joining us on Zoom. In Raleigh, North Carolina, we have Brian Johnson. 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And he's also the curator of the exhibition Poster Works, which led to the book Designed to Be Read. Brian is a citizen of the Monacan Indian Nation. Hello, Brian, and welcome to Native America Calling.
3: 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Thank you very much for having me.
2: Absolutely. Joining us in Santa Fe, New Mexico, we have Heidi Brando. She is an artist and curator and an editor for Designed to Be Read, and she is Diné and Kanakamauli. Hello, Heidi. Welcome to you also.
4: Thanks for having me today. Happy to be here.
2: Joining us from Tulsa, Oklahoma is Dr. Jessica Moore Harjo. She is an interdisciplinary artist and a graphic designer, and she is Oto Missouri, Osage, Pawnee, and Sac and Fox. Hello, Dr. Harjo. Welcome to Native America Calling.
5: Hello. Good to be with everyone today.
2: Great to have you. And in Seattle, Washington, we have Kevin Kuchwaitiwa. He is a freelance graphic designer and creative director, and he is Isleta Pueblo and Hopi. Good morning, Kevin, and welcome to our show.
6: Good morning. Thank you for having me.
2: It's great to have all of you on the show today. And Brian, let's begin with you. You zero in on posters as an art form in the book Designed to Be Read. And posters, they're a unique medium for sharing a message. They're often temporary, disposable, but you find a common thread that runs through them. What is that thread and why is it so important?
3: They're immediate. Anyone can make them, any language, any form. They can last for a while. They sing their message on repeat. You can also have them in multiple different forms, different colors. It can be the same message in different languages. And there's that level of immediacy and approachability that I think is just one of the strengths of poster works.
2: Now, what delineation do you make between the concept of Native design and then Native graphic design? How are those different?
3: Well, this is where I think kind of comes the key grip of my, I don't want to say argument, but like what I'm sort of approaching in my discussion within both the exhibition and the book is that there are these silos or these boundaries that have been placed around design, graphic design, craft. And I think that Natives push those boundaries and they blur them, because a basket can be graphic design. It can also have form and is a form of design, and it can also be craft. And so I feel like I'm just trying to bring different people together to realize that it can be all of those things and that there is a multiplicity there. And that's what I'm just trying to show, that it's not an either or, it is a yes and, but I'm not trying to cause more cacophony. I'm trying to bring more people into the understanding that they deserve to be in these realms and to create in these realms as well.
2: One of the highlights of the gallery exhibition is a hide that was a very significant part of the occupation of Alcatraz more than 50 years ago. Can you describe what that hide is, what it represents? Because it's not maybe what we would think of as a traditional poster.
3: So that's what I also wanted to push when I was allowed to curate the show for Poster House, is that I looked at, what is a poster? A poster is displaying a message. A poster is trying to get someone's attention. It is also trying to educate someone. And when Native Americans occupied Alcatraz in 1969, they made a proclamation. And they said, this is why we are occupying this land. This is why we are taking it back. And this is the stand that we are trying to make. They also wrote a proclamation. And then someone on the island took a animal hide. We would assume it's a buffalo hide, but we can't be sure. And they stretched it and they painted over the hide. And then they wrote by hand the entire proclamation. And though it was not mass produced, it was not made on a printing press in the classical Western sort of way, it was displayed in public. It was a declaration. It had a message. And so that, to me, was a perfect example of an object that is purely Native, but that is also a poster. Again, one of those blurrings between the lines that I felt helps people understand that posters are not just this one thing.
2: And what's the story of how the hide became part of the exhibition?
3: I knew the hide existed because of two photographs that we had found. I had asked one of my graphic designers on my team, Emma Wagoner, she's Cherokee Nation of Oklahoma. I was like, Emma, I need help to find this. I love individuals that are much younger than me. I thought I was good with the internet, but I guess that there are better people than I am. And she found it. And she and her partner decided, hey, we're going to go do a little bit of recon. And so they found it. It's at the U.S. Marshals Museum in Arkansas. And they drove to go see what it was like, took pictures, hopped on FaceTime with me to show it to me. We were all screaming. We're super happy. And then we engaged in a conversation with the museum, because it's still here. It's still alive. It's still a piece of Native American and Indigenous history. And to also be able to pull that into the exhibition, it's not just a photograph. Like, this is a tangible, real one object that is that important. I was just like, we have to have it. It kind of became sort of like, and is the center of the exhibition when you walk into the space.
2: That's so fascinating that it wound up in Arkansas at Marshall's Museum. Now, will it go back to that museum ultimately?
3: It will go back to that museum.
2: Okay. Brian, we think of posters as modern inventions. I think a lot of people anyways. And how far back do some of these other posters go?
3: Some of the printed posters go back to the 1920s. Those are more of like the extractive, the negative view of Native peoples. We also have a replica of the Two River Wampum. I also then wanted to push this idea of what a wampum belt could also show. It is something that is an agreement between two Native tribes. It was made out of wampum. It holds a message with visual and vernacular language, possibly even between two tribes that don't speak the same root language. And it is supposed to show, this is us, this is you, we continue on our path, you continue on yours, and we respect each other. And that, to me, is also, sure, it's very broad, but that is a poster. It is speaking a message. It is shown and displayed in public. And it repeats that message. And so I just wanted to show that since pre-contact and around contact, when they, you know, made that for the Dutch, these were important things. And to say that it's only this one thing printed on a printer or put on paper, Natives have been doing this long before that, and so I really wanted to stretch and pull and show these are those differences.
2: And what's been the visual evolution of posters? I mean, going back not just decades, but centuries, in fact.
3: That would be, to me, it's like you start with an idea of building visual and vernacular language. So I would think of any person that's weaving a basket. Doesn't matter if you're from, you know, the East Coast and the Northeast, or if you're from the West Coast of Turtle Island. It's that when you understand the ecological knowledge, you grow those plants, you harvest them, you dye them. Not only are you weaving a basket, but then you weave very specific patterns that have very specific graphic representations that mean something, or it's a story denotion or something of that understanding, is that it gives you all these things, but then you also have to weave it. And so you have to understand the math and the algebra and the geometry. And that's what I love about it, is that, and then it has another form of being. It holds literal things. It holds fish, or it holds seeds or things from your family. And then it can be traveled. It can be shared. And that's what I love about it. It has more than just one purpose, but that these languages, right up to pictographs, are just the same thing. We are telling stories, and we're saying and reminding each other, these are our lineages, this is where we come from, this is what's important to us, this is what we find sacred, and to keep doing those and to keep pulling that forward, to give it respect, to honor it, but then to allow it to sort of morph into the cultures that we have now.
2: We're talking with Brian Johnson. He is a partner at Polymode Design and the author of the book Designed to be Read, Native American and Indigenous Graphic Works. And he's explaining some of the history of poster design and messaging that have gone on for a long, long time among Indigenous people. We're getting a lot of this history and learning about some of the insights and some of the creative inspiration that goes into these projects. And we're going to take a short break. We're going to come back. We have other guests on the show today as well. And some of them have contributed to the book Designed to be Read, or they have other graphic arts types of work that they do. And they're going to talk about that. And of course, as always, we have the phone lines for anyone who would like to join the conversation. Maybe you're a big fan of posters. Maybe you've designed a few posters yourself and you'd like to share what you know about the art form. What are you waiting for? Pick up your phone. Give us a call. We got the phone lines open. Our producers are standing by. 1-800-996-2848. Again, 1-800-996-2848 to join the show. A tribe in Louisiana is going against prevailing trends by creating a mobile app to cash in on the rising prediction market betting sector. The Tunica Biloxi tribe is the first to embrace prediction markets at a time when tribal gaming is nearly universally opposed to the idea. We'll find out more on the next Native America Calling.
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2: Thank you for listening to Native America Calling. I'm Sean Spruce, and today we are talking with Native graphic designers about their work and the influences that go into it. Why do you feel it's important to have Indigenous designers involved in artistic projects and gatherings? Give us a call. Let us know. You can join this conversation by calling 1-800-996-2848. That is also 1-800-99-NATIVE. Our next guest, Heidi Brando, joins us now from Santa Fe, New Mexico, and she's an editor for Designed to be Read. And Heidi, we heard, you know, a great overview of the book Designed to be Read earlier from Brian, and I want to ask you, how does the book fill in the gap of what we know about Native design?
4: Oh, man. Well, I think, you know, the book and this entire project, the exhibition, I think it really just illuminates how Native art and design, if you will, have been foundational to the larger canon of design, Native and non-Native. And that sort of recognition, that sort of placement, if you will, has been largely absent. So, I think often, as I'm sure everyone knows, the audience perhaps, and even here among our guests today, we Native art and culture and perspectives have been relegated to a historic context. And so we're not really sort of tied into any sort of contemporary movements, culturally, pop culturally, and especially as it relates to design. I mean, so this project, both the exhibition and the book, really helped sort of recenter that perspective.
2: Heidi, posters are relatively inexpensive to make and they're accessible to a lot of people. We see them in a lot of locations and a lot of venues. How do you see their role in furthering Indigenous design as we know it?
4: Well, when I had talked with one of your staff members the other day, like a pre-interview conversation, if you will, I was mentioning to them that I guess for me that really struck the chord in terms of like looking at posters in the context of Native communities, is something that's really deep relationship with it, right? And not really thinking too much about the fact that these were maybe our first art pieces in our homes, or maybe the first ways that we engaged with art and culture. As a kid, growing up on the res, for example, as I'm sure many can relate, we were seeing these posters, like in IHS, as we're waiting for our doctors, we were seeing them in the offices of our like tribal schools, in our classrooms, on our refrigerators. So it was a really nice way, like Brian had mentioned earlier, it's on one hand a way to convey information easily, affordably. But for many of us growing up, it was also our first connection with art, sort of seeing and also being sort of to date and informed. So I think that's sort of my connection or relationship or understanding of the importance of graphic design or posters in Native communities.
2: Yeah, Heidi, you just took me on a little trip down memory lane because my mom was a school nurse when I was growing up, and she was always bringing posters home, like these wellness posters and education posters. And she would give them to me. I'd put them in my room, and they were all over my room growing up. So, yeah, let's talk about the Harvard Indigenous Design Collective. What exactly does it do? And help us better understand the academic approach to Indigenous design.
4: Sure. So in 2020, when I was a student at the Harvard Graduate School of Design, myself and a few other classmates, Elsa Mackey, Zoe Toledo, Jazz Bonin, all of whom are also Native, it was the first time in the history of Harvard and also at the GSC where we had more than one Native student attending the school, which is crazy. So, with the support of the Native American program, we decided to create this sort of school group, if you will. And it's fundamentally trying to assert the same thing, right? Which is recognizing Native culture and practice and art and design as sort of foundational to the entire canon of design. This is especially critical, in the context of those type of institutions where, that type of recognition is largely absent, but also there's a lot of really big projects happening, right, in terms of like architecture, landscape architecture, urban planning, and so forth. And so just reasserting that, sort of focus on our contribution as Native people and also increasing that visibility of who we are and that we're still active and that we're still doing incredible work. So yeah, that was really the start and sort of motive of the Indigenous Design Collective.
2: Heidi, I think a lot of our listeners will agree that traditional Indigenous design, it's revered around the world, but in what ways is it left out of modern discussions of graphic design?
4: Oh, I mean, it's not even. It's not even present. I mean, I think now there might be some visibility, but unfortunately, it's often coming along the lines of really extractive ways of trying to engage with indigenous design methodologies, or because if we think about like climate change, for example, and all of these shifts that are happening that are impacting the entire world, now it's like, okay, who can we find the answers from? And I think often it's like, oh, we need to now listen to Native people. So how can we, what sort of clues or information do they have, that can help us? And so now there's like that sort of link where folks, non-Native folks, and interested in her perspectives. But I think by and large, it's just generally not really given sort of the recognition it deserves in a more healthier and ethical way of engagement.
2: Okay. Now, traditional indigenous design, it's also copied sometimes, even appropriated outside of indigenous circles. And now, we have this whole AI component to how some of these designs are made. But what's been done to reclaim that space and make sure that it doesn't devolve into any type of stereotype?

0: and I'm sure everyone knows that it's moving so fast that it's really difficult to kind of keep a handle on it. But, I mean, so far, I do think that there's plenty of folks who are engaged in that conversation and who are really trying to implement plans to help sort of protect native visual culture.
1: Heidi, what are some of your favorite posters that are featured in the book Designed to Be Read, or even in the exhibition that we talked about as well?
0: I mean, I can't really put my finger on a single one. I think the works that I'm most proud of, obviously, are the ones by fellow Native Hawaiian artists. I do think also that this wasn't a poster per se, but I think the inclusion of like the Navajo die chart in the exhibition and also in the book is really important because it's not necessarily a poster, but it is a way of conveying really important and critical information. And that sort of history or lineage of how that particular die chart was originated, now how it's sort of evolved, I think is really an interesting story in and of itself. But I think sort of having that flexibility in the exhibition and in the book of showing what this sort of graphic media could be is really important.
1: 1-800-99-NATIVE. That's the number to join our conversation today. I know we've got a lot of artists who listen to this show, and I'd like to hear some thoughts with regard to graphic design and especially posters. You see so many fabulous posters in communities, Native communities across the country. Some they advertise events or they have some sort of a message. Sometimes they tell stories, lots of use of bold colors and designs, and of course, some of them feature people, and so much can be done with the medium. And we'd like to hear some listener input. So, what are you waiting for? Pick up your phone right now. Give us a call, 1-800-99-NATIVE. You can be a part of this discussion today on Native America Calling. And we have Dr. Jessica Moore Harjo joining us also in Tulsa, Oklahoma. She's an interdisciplinary artist and a graphic designer. And Dr. Harjo, how do posters connect with what we know as indigenous identity?
2: It's all about representation for me. When we are talking about Indigenous-made poster design, we are truly the best people to tell our own stories through the art of it and through the design of it. And further, it's about communicating those stories. Oftentimes, and we live in a world that most everything that has been created to share information about Native Americans have been made by other people, and that includes all aspects of media. So when we're talking about poster designs, it's really great to have authority over that story that's being shared. And unfortunately, a lot of us grew up in an age of stereotypes. And I know we alluded to sort of cultural appropriation earlier in the show. But I think poster design is really important to be included in all discussions of graphic design, the industry, education, because it shapes the identity of Native Americans. And it's really, really important for younger generations to have that type of resource available to them for learning.
1: Dr. Harjo, what about the ubiquity that we all experienced? I mean, we're living in this time when pretty much anyone can have their images seen on a global scale. How do posters, hard copy posters, that medium, how do they remain relevant here in 2026?
2: Well, I always call them small pieces of art. And, we, as a graphic designer, it's hard to see AI taking the jobs away from us, taking the art opportunities away from us, and other programs that will build out posters in a relatively easier, faster, less expensive way. But I encourage everyone, to, think about the power of graphic design when you're thinking about them as small pieces of art, because it really is capturing.

0: about capturing, expressing Indigenous art in a magical way. You know, and the great thing about designing a poster, from a graphic design point of view, is you can control what the message is. You know, you control the hierarchy. You control whether it is the art of the poster that's going to draw someone in, or is it like the message, or can it be the magic of both working together? Can it be a series of communication? You know, they're really powerful ways of communicating. They're communication devices that can be utilized in many, many different ways. But yeah, there's small pieces of art, and I think small pieces of art are really, really valuable.
1: Dr. Harju, I've noticed, some posters are all hand-drawn or painted, illustrated, and then others feature photographs. How do those blend together?
0: Well, you know, a lot of illustrators start from photos to, you know, get their inspiration or create art from. And I think they can work in side by side with each other. In terms of design, when you're designing something that is sharing a message, especially to the American Indian audience, such as like a health poster. You know, I have a background in designing posters for a health organization. And, you know, we until then, you know, had to utilize posters and messaging from bigger, more mainstream media, which don't really know how to communicate to our own communities better than we do. And what I learned from that specifically is, you know, a lot of a really specific example that might resonate is smoking ads. You know, smoking ads, tobacco. You know, we all have our different stances on that according to the use of it. But in mainstream media, to prevent smoking habits, the imagery you've seen are really, really negative and really, really nasty and like rotting teeth. You know, you have that imagery in your mind if you think about those type of posters. But from research, American Indian based research, I found that positive imagery resonates with our communities better than negative imagery. So, you know, a Native American as a subject, that is with family or smiling or having fun. Looking at a better way of life as opposed to negative influences to shape an opinion or get someone to be more aware of whatever message is being promoted.
1: There was a poster that my wife brought home. She works in healthcare, and it was a native theme poster, and I have it hung in my office at home because it tries to inspire me to eat healthy, and it says Real men sit a lot, eat a lot, and die a lot sooner than the women who love them. And I have it, and I look at it. Not every day do I really take time to reflect on it, but it really does. There's something about that poster and just the way it's written and the way it's displayed. It really just continues to resonate with me. So, the way you and our other guests describe the influence that some of these posters have, the educational influences, as well as, activism and just other forms of art or other messaging. I think so many of our listeners can relate to that. So maybe someone listening right now, you can think of a poster that you've seen in your own life. Maybe you went to an IHS clinic, or you've been in a school, or maybe you've been in some sort of an artistic setting and you saw a poster. It was a native poster and it really resonated with you. Give us a call. I'd love to hear some of your stories and just what posters mean to you, and or if you've ever, like I said earlier, if you've designed a poster and what went into that thought process, or maybe somebody hired you to design a poster and they wanted a message and it was your job to create that message or craft that message into a poster that would resonate and really reflect what viewers would pay attention to. Give us a call. Join us, 1-800-99-NATIVE.
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1: We're glad you're listening today to Native America Calling. I'm Sean Spruce, and we are talking about Indigenous graphic design, a poster art exhibition, and now a book that is titled Designed to be Read, looks at decades of graphic works as a collection of unique and important visual art. And there's still plenty of time for listeners to join our conversation now. Pick up your phone and call us at 1-800-996-2848 or just 1-800-99-NATIVE. That'll work just as well. We have Dr. Jessica Moore Harjo on Zoom with us today, graphic designer, artist, and also works in typography. And Dr. Harjo, give us more of an example of the work that you do and just how you approach the whole process of creating a message.
0: In terms of typography, I really was trained in grad school because that was the core of my thesis. I was designing a typeface for the Osage Nation of Oklahoma and working with immersion students and immersion schools to design and provide resources, which were stencils for the all ages to use in the classroom. That work kind of grounded my approach to, thinking about the power of orthographies, the power of syllabaries, the power of Indigenous typefaces being designed by Indigenous people, because at that time, there wasn't many out there doing that work. And so it was really hard for me to do the background research to make it justifiable for academia, and which kind of alludes to the whole work of this book that was just published, provides a resource to students, to teachers, to have that type of work and use it in school and educational settings and learn from it. I have taught at a college level, and I, would have used this book to teach with, but also to learn with and look at what else was out there and compare and contrast a history of posters and the designs and how they evolve over time and stuff like that. I'm also a small business owner though, and freelance graphic design designer. And a lot of my work really produces art to be worn, wearable art, as well as prints of art. And so my art really is grounded in telling a story, telling the story about whatever message that is being presented, often whatever's happening in my life.
1: All right. Thank you, Dr. Jessica Moore Harjo. Kevin Kuchwaitiwa is our next guest, a freelance graphic designer and creative director. He's up in Seattle, Washington. And Kevin, what are some designs you think about when you're approaching your work as a designer?
4: Well, I grew up, very close to my my cultures. And, from infancy, we received gifts, cultural gifts, that have very, specific designs, symbolism that really have deep meaning. And, I guess subconsciously throughout life, I've been kind of just thinking about all of those designs and shapes and colors symbolism. And so I think that has really influenced the way I approach my work and the way I create for not only for myself and for passion projects, but for the work that I do for clients and others who I work with.
1: Kevin, one of your many designs is a piece for a Native Get Out the Vote campaign. Tell us more about the message that you sought to create with those images, and who was the audience specifically that you were trying to reach?
4: This happened during the 2020 presidential campaign. I had recently left a full-time job and I was freelancing, but also had, time on my hands. And it was mid-COVID. I was sitting in my living room watching CNN, and I believe it was Deb Haaland speaking on a news show. So I was just, resonating with her message and what she had to speak about. And I just, that prompted me to create a design just for myself that I just something to have fun with, but to using that message as the inspiration. So I worked on it for maybe about a week or week and a half. And I liked where it went. I guess, there's specific verbiage on there, and then the design element was to, initiate a response of let me, or of oh, this is a cool design. And then secondly, realize or notice what it actually says. So using that geometric design to get attention and then read the message, which is in much smaller type below that. And so I shared it on my social media platforms, and it got a really, really good response. People sharing and commenting about the message. Which was great. And so I people were like, you should make t-shirts. And that's how the message kind of got out without it being specifically designed for that purpose. I'm really happy that it did, and it still continues to to have relevance. Sometimes we create things not knowing the impact that they might have later on.
1: As we shared earlier with our listeners, Kevin, you are Hopi and Isleta Pueblo, and you also, I'm looking at your website, and you have a really cool poster that you designed for Isleta Pueblo Feast Day. Tell me more
4: Yes.
1: about this piece and what went into that. It's beautiful.
4: Thank you. I was connected with, I believe an organization is Indigenous Women Rising, last year, 2025, and they wanted to work with artists within New Mexico, Pueblo artists to be more specific, to design, pieces celebrating their individual Pueblo feast days. And so I, so the Isleta's was coming up, and I wanted to, and they asked me, so I wanted to create something that was authentic, obviously. What I did was I mean, I from there and grown up visiting and being in the church and family, family celebrations, family, all of the family things. And so I asked my cousin who works there, Denise, I asked her if I could swing by the church on one of my visits, just to kind of, get a renewed sense of the feeling of what it's like to be inside and outdoors and look at colors and all of the really beautiful kind of native touches to the mission there. And from that, I I created those designs based on, what the church felt like, but also, symbolic and traditional Pueblo designs and colorways, and just, wanting to make it feel like a sense of softness and celebration and vibrancy.
1: Well, in this poster, you use a lot of earth tones, like you describe it, and some of your others as well. And then other times you'll use, very bright, vibrant colors. And all of your work, I mean, it's so recognizable as indigenous. But what about when you're trying to reach people or connect with an audience outside of indigenous communities? Do you have a different process for that?
4: Well, a lot of my design work that I do, business side is for either indigenous-led organizations or cultural institutions or people seeking out indigenous designers. But when I do work for, when I do other projects that aren't specifically native focused, I believe it just kind of comes out like the aesthetic of, my style. And it's looking at, I look at a lot of white space and minimalist kind of approaches to my work. And so I think when people like say for book design, for example, or exhibition environmental graphics, in looking at what the subject matter is and what the wishes of the there's a huge team usually involved in the planning, but what their wishes and vision is for the project, I just kind of take that those notes and approach it from a sense of, okay, this is what they want, but this is my way of solving that and creating something that they'll be happy with and maybe giving them something that they're not expecting, as a way to kind of, push the envelope a little bit.
1: All right. I want to go back to Brian Johnson now as we begin to wind down the show. And Brian, I think one of the elements that makes Native art and native design so fascinating is that we have so many forms of media, right? We have blankets, we have pottery, we have beadwork, we have shell designs, and every part of Indian country or Native America, however we know it, has its own styles and its own media. Ledger art is something that's really fascinated me, especially in recent years. And these things are collected, they're studied all over the world. And where do you put posters into all of these different media?
5: Well, I think they're everywhere. They're kind of in like the same multiplicity that you've described already. They sit in the center of all those things. But the design that I would do as someone that was born and raised in Virginia is going to be similar yet different from someone that was born and raised in what is now California. And I think that's the beauty of it, is that we can come at this with this idea that we want to share a message, but that the poster can just be the modern context, or it's one more mode, or it's one more avenue that we could possibly go down to share that message with a larger group of people.
1: And designed to be read, what kind of feedback are you getting from the book?
5: I'm getting great feedback from it. I love and appreciate the other individuals in this room that added to that book. I've been told we have needed this for so long. So many students came up and said, where is our history? Like, how can we talk about things, these things? Where do we get started? And Designed to Be Read is not a monograph. It's just the beginning of the conversation. It's the fact that I had the privilege and the access to get the conversation started. And it's not supposed to be, this is the only thing. It is also following in the footsteps of other Native scholars and writers and design historians. I just had the right time, the right place, and the right access, and I'm just trying to get it out there. And so everyone seems really happy. And I mean, it's only literally been on the shelves for about 2 weeks. So it's truly, literally straight off the presses.
1: All right. And for listeners who might want to learn more just about your work and everything that went into the book, where can they go online?
5: Just designtoberead.com.
1: All right. Heidi, I want to go back to you also as we close out the show. And do you have any other thoughts with regard to the book and just everything else that goes into graphic design? And again, we always want to inform our listeners and provide information and knowledge that they can't get anywhere else but here on our show, Native America Calling.
6: Well, I just want to thank everyone here for their time and commitment to this project, but also thinking about the folks that aren't in the space, right? Like Niben, who also helped us work through a lot of this, as well as all the artists who are included in the book, who were, it's a lot of trust and relationship building to sort of move these types of projects forward. All of the institutions and communities that are involved in this book. So yeah, for me, it's mostly about recognizing, the folks that also aren't in the space with us today, and all the many people who are and communities that contributed to making this possible. So for me, and I'm sure for Brian and everyone here, sincere gratitude for helping make this possible.
1: All right. Well, I want to thank all of you for joining the show today. Heidi Brando, Brian Johnson, Dr. Jessica Moore Harjo, and Kevin Kuchwaitiwa. We start on next week on Monday with a show about one tribe's decision to enter the prediction market game. Our executive producer is Art Hughes. Our producers are Andy Murphy, Sol Traverso, and Joe Thompson. Marino Spencer is the engineer. Sho McPolin is the digital producer. Nola Daves Moses is the distribution director. Bob Peterson is the network manager for Native Voice One. Clifton Chadwick is our national underwriting sales director. Charles Sather is our chief operations officer. The president and CEO of Quantic Broadcast Corporation is Jacqueline Salee. Have a safe weekend. I'm Sean Spruce.

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1: All right, welcome to our program. On the line with us, our buddy Phil Itner, the veteran war correspondent, host of the On the Edge podcast based out of Kyiv, Ukraine. He's Philip Itner on YouTube, Itner Philip on social media. Phil, welcome back. How are you doing this week?
2: We're generally okay. I mean, the bombing campaign, the attack on the civilian infrastructure in anticipation of winter has already been started by the Russians. They're targeting, you know, electrical plants, water, sanitation plants. There's an anticipation of heating centers. They hit, like, bridge infrastructure across the river in Kyiv. But the point is that they are starting to attack the civilian. Not that they hadn't been doing it before, but they are clearly getting ready for an attack on the capital that'll go throughout the winter.
1: Yeah. Trying to make the capital unlivable, basically, isn't it?
2: Yeah.
1: I read an article from TVP World that suggests that Russians are doing medical experiments on Ukrainian prisoners of war. Are you familiar with this?
2: I hadn't heard this particular report from TVP World, but this is something we've known about for quite some time.
1: Explosives were strapped to one prisoner's leg and detonated. Russians then practiced applying a tourniquet.
2: Things of this nature. Yeah, things of this nature. Bodies that are returned with explosives inside them, especially bodies that are unidentifiable on purpose, so that you have to actually open it. It's very cynical. You have to actually physically open the bodies for inspection. And
1: well, apparently these are people who are still
2: alive.
1: Some time. I mean, it says Russia's
2: in. I hadn't heard that about people who are still alive.
1: Yeah, they blew off this guy's leg and then practiced applying a tourniquet. Another prisoner was shot near the armpit for tourniquet practice. Got him in the artery. Another was used for knife training. Russians practiced stabbing him in the heart. Another prisoner had his leg chopped off.
2: None of this surprises me. The Russians, I have spoken to POWs who were held in Russian camps. Mostly they're foreigners, so they get a little bit special treatment. Yeah. Different treatment, not special treatment. They get different treatment because they're seen as a potential asset for propaganda or for intelligence gathering because they happen to be foreigners. But they are held in Russian prisoner of war camps, and they are the treatment in Russian POW camps is in clear violation of the Geneva Convention. One need only look at a prisoner exchange when they happen between Russia and Ukraine. The Russian soldiers that have been held in Ukrainian captivity, they come out. They don't look great. They don't look great, but they're fed. They clearly are cared for. They're clean. You look at Ukrainian soldiers coming off of Russian POW camps, and they look like skeletons. And the psychological abuse, the torture, all of that. I mean, we know stories of occupied cities in Ukraine where the Russians publicize. They make it very clear where they hold their prisoners that they torture, because when they release them in a thoroughfare on a Monday morning. I mean, this is the mentality of Russian captivity. The brutality is there's very little that the imagination can bring up that the Russians don't seem to be against doing. So I had not heard this particular report from TVP World, but it does not surprise me in the slightest.
1: Yeah, and I think we need to historically contrast this with George Washington. During the American Revolution, when the British were running hellhole prisons for American prisoners of war, for their prisoners, for British, Americans who had been taken prisoner of war by the British, many starved, many were just sent off to sea to work and things like that, slave labor, essentially. But George Washington ordered his troops to take good care of the prisoners, treat them well, feed them well, keep them comfortable. And the result of that was that British soldiers just started surrendering in large numbers because they would much rather, you know, sit in a comfortable American jail until the end of the war and get good food than die, you know, than be shot at. And many of them became American citizens after the war. They stayed here. And, you know, and Putin is doing the exact opposite, as did, you know, Bush during Afghan and Iraq wars. I mean, you know, it's like...
2: Yeah, well, we've heard numerous reports of Russians who are held in Ukrainian captivity who are given the opportunity to be swapped in a prisoner exchange, and they've rejected it. They've said, we get treated better in a Ukrainian prisoner of war camp than we do in our own barracks in Russia,
1: right.
2: You know, or in the Russian armed forces. So, you know, this is, yeah, I mean, it tells you something of the character of your enemy, the way they treat prisoners of war, and the way the Russians treat people who fall into their hands is in stark contrast to how the Ukrainians do.
1: So, actually, I've got it's like a minute and 38 seconds, but this is such a great clip. I'm going to play some audio out of my computer. I just wanted to share this with you, Phil, because this is Hillary Clinton, actually, back in the day. This is, you know, during the Iraq operation.
3: And General Washington led his soldiers across the Delaware River onto victory in the Battle of Trenton. He captured nearly 1,000 foreign mercenaries, and he faced a crucial choice. How would General Washington treat these prisoners? The British had already committed atrocities against Americans, including torture. As David Hackett Fisher describes in his Pulitzer Prize-winning book, Washington's Crossing, thousands of American prisoners of war were treated with extreme cruelty by British captors. There are accounts of injured soldiers who surrendered being murdered instead of quartered. Countless Americans dying in prison hulks in New York Harbor. Starvation and other acts of inhumanity perpetrated against Americans confined to churches in New York City. Well, you can imagine, the light of our ideals shone dimly in those early dark days, years from an end to the conflict, years before our improbable triumph and the birth of our democracy. General Washington announced a decision unique in human history, sending the following order for handling prisoners. Treat them with humanity and let them have no reason to complain of our copying the brutal example of the British Army in their treatment of our unfortunate brethren. George Washington understood that how you treat enemy combatants can reverberate around the world. We must convict and punish the guilty in a way that reinforces their guilt before the world and does not undermine our value.
1: There you go. I thought that was brilliant.
2: Yeah.
1: And
2: well, I remember I was a participant in the investigation into Abu Ghraib. Mm. I was working as CBS deputy bureau chief in Baghdad, and in conjunction with 60 Minutes, who helped break the story. I had a very, very, very small part in bringing that.
1: And now Pete Hegseth says we're going to offer no quarter to people.
2: Yeah.
1: Which is the exact opposite of that, right? I mean, you know, quarter
2: and
1: is...
2: And it's counterproductive.
1: Oh, yeah.
2: It's counterproductive.
1: Yeah, and it's hurting the Russians, too, as you point out. So, anyhow, to wrap up our conversation today, Phil, what can Americans who want to help out Ukraine do?
2: Well, there are a lot of organizations out there that assist Ukrainians. I support an organization that provides vehicles for frontline units called Cars for Ukraine. It's very simple to Google. You'll find it. It's right at the top. I work with Dr. Erwin Redliner and his wife, Karen, for the Ukrainian Children's Action Project.
1: I donate to that.
2: That is another fine institution that can be relied upon. You know, there are lots of grassroots organizations out there. There's a very adorable. Go to my YouTube channel and look up postcards for Ukraine. Even something as simple as sending a postcard to a soldier on the front line saying you have not been forgotten is can be can be instrumental in changing the morale on the front line. And their contacts are right there on my episode of On the Edge. It's there are a lot of people out there who who are doing humanitarian aid, who are doing actual tangible things to help. All three of those organizations are ones that I support. But what we really need to do is get our governments to get a backbone and not be afraid of the Russian bear. Even though he squawks and he jumps up and down and he saber rattles with his nuclear saber, we cannot bend to a bully like Vladimir Putin. And we can do all these grassroots things to help, and we should, and I encourage it. But more than anything else, we need to get in touch with our elected officials and say we still stand with Ukraine, and we should be giving all the support we possibly can for them to defeat an enemy, and not, as I've heard by some folks who might be, getting into office in the midterms, who want to see this done by purely diplomatic measures. The Russians will not listen to that. We need to put arms in the hands of the people who are defending this country.
1: Yeah, well said. And to let your members of Congress know, the number is 202-224-3121. The great Phil Itner. Phil, thanks you. Thank you again for dropping by today.
2: Thank you, Tom.
1: Always good talking.
0: This is the Tom Hartman Program.
1: It's the place where despair is not an option. Get active. We'll be right back. By the way, the U.S. Treasury secretly cleared a way for a Russian-American businessman who donated to Donald Trump's ballroom to cut a deal involving a Russian bank and a copper mine in Armenia that is owned by a Russian bank that is being bought by this Russian-American businessman who's got ties to Putin. Charles Price is writing about this over in Esquire magazine. He said the disclosure lands amid a string of recent stories tying Russian money to Trump's inner circle, including reporting that a Russian oligarch helped pay for the wedding reception for Donald Trump Jr., and earlier revelations that Rodney Mims Cook Jr., the official overseeing the ballroom's construction, made multiple trips to Russia and personally met with senior aides for Putin, which is mind-boggling. Now, keep in mind, if you look at the pictures, and it's been a long time since I've seen these on social media. For a while, it was kind of all the rage. If you look at the pictures, Trump's proposed ballroom is virtually identical to Putin's throne room in the Winter Palace in St. Petersburg. I mean, it's really quite remarkable when you look at it. It's like the same thing. The chandeliers are the same. The pillars down the side are the same. The size is the same. The only difference is in Putin's, there's a giant throne at one end of the room. And in Trump's, there's not a giant throne. There's just, a stage or something in Trump, where Trump will be. He'll probably build the throne, right? So anyhow, FYI. All right, what's on your mind today? David in Edmonds, Washington. Hey, David, what's up?
4: Hi, Tom. Thank you so much for letting me come on and talk with you. I appreciate it. You know, Ukrainians got to love you because you always help us. I'm with Ukraine Defense Support, and I just want to announce this weekend we're sponsoring the Seattle Ukrainian Film Festival.
1: Ooh.
4: October.
1: Cool.
4: At the Sis Cinema Uptown.
1: Mm-hmm.
4: And these are award-winning, creations by, independent Ukrainian artists. And it's got quite a few, everything from short animation to full feature films and documentaries and things of that nature. But, good stories about resilience and the toughness of the Ukrainians. Mm. And people can find out more about it at suaff.org. That's suaff.org.
1: S like Sam, UAF like Frank, frank.org.
4: Yeah.
1: Okay.
4: .org.
1: What does that stand for?
4: Well, Seattle Ukrainian Art Festival.
1: Ah,
4: I think.
1: SUAFF. Yeah, of course. Got it.
4: Ukrainian, UA. It's Ukrainian, Seattle Ukrainian Film Festival.
1: Yeah. Very
4: and,
1: cool.
4: So, yeah. Yeah.
1: All right.
4: Also, I wanted to, if you don't mind, let me just thank you. You let me talk to tell people about the fundraiser we were doing to ship medical supplies to Zaporizhia.
1: Mm-hmm.
4: And it's quite a push. We expect to be shipping those in the next week or two. And, of course, I really want to thank everyone for helping out, because it's expensive sending, we're going to send 3 tons to Zaporizhia. It's a long way. It's about twice as expensive to sending something to Lviv, you know?
1: Yeah.
4: Anyway.
1: Do you have
4: a
1: website for people to make donations, David?
4: Yeah, UkraineDefenseSupport.org.
1: Okay.
4: But, yeah, these just critical supplies, everything's getting blown up that they have. Mm. On and on. It's just, it's really critical. But, you know, despair is not an option. These guys are tough, and they're going to win.
1: Yeah, and they're fighting for their own democracy and for their own nation. It's important stuff. Ukraine Defense Support.org. I got it. David, thank you very much for the call. And
4: thank
1: keep
4: you,
1: up
4: sir.
1: The good work. George in Cripple Creek, Virginia. George, I know you're watching us on Free Speech TV. What's on your mind today?
5: Yeah, Tom, interesting article in Pravda today. Trump has determined the future of NATO, which will force Europe to take Russian interests into account. And Trump has divided NATO into good guys and bad guys. And the bad guys are France, UK, and the Baltic states, because France and the UK didn't support the U.S. war against Iran, and the Baltic states are weak. And the good guys include, let's see, who are the... Yeah, Norway, Sweden, Finland, Poland, and Holland, because Trump believes they're the ones who can meet the defense spending commitments fastest without bureaucracy.
1: Mm-hmm.
5: And now the EU has approved a plan to establish, 5 projects to eliminate dependence on U.S. tech, and includes things like production of military drones and electronic warfare systems, creation of a unified NATO air and missile defense system, including early warning mechanisms, deploy EU satellites for recon, early detection of missile launches without relying on U.S. GPS, comprehensive protection of fleets and underwater infrastructures, and development of end-to-end monitoring systems for land, air, and cyber barriers on the NATO eastern frontier with Russia. And it's estimated this plan will take up to 20 years and $1 trillion to complete. And Pravda is saying that, the EU will come to its senses and refuse to negotiate on these issues. Mm. So they're saying, it'll force the EU to take Russian interests into account and not rely on U.S. technology.
1: Is that a fancy way of saying that you guys in the European Union can no longer trust that Trump is going to enforce Article 5 of NATO?
5: That's what I think it's implying. Yeah, exactly. Because, if you're going to say NATO is composed of good guys and bad guys, and you're not going to support the U.K. or France or the Baltic states, Baltic states will probably be the first area Putin will trust to see if NATO will enforce Article 5.
1: Right, and U.K. and France have the nuclear weapons.
5: And France is...
1: Does Germany have any nuclear weapons? I believe they do not, right?
5: No, they don't have any per se, but they have U.S.-based nukes like,
1: we have nuclear weapons.
5: Nuke bombs that can be deployed on aircraft.
1: Interesting. Very interesting. So it appears
5: interesting.
1: Like,
5: Trump is doing everything he can to tear NATO down
1: and
5: make it easier for Putin to extend his reach into Poland or the Baltic states.
1: And the Russians are cheering him on, the Russian media.
5: Oh, definitely. Yeah, this is, see articles like this in Pravda at least once a week.
1: Amazing.
5: Putin's stated goal is to divide NATO from the U.S. so he can... move easily into the Baltics or Poland.
1: Yeah, which I
5: stated that.
1: Which I think he's going to do within the next 2 years, but we'll see. George, thank you. Thank you very
5: easily,
1: much.
5: Easily, He's been calling up 300 more thousand reserves, et cetera, et cetera.
1: There you go. Thank you, George.

0: Francis in Houston, Texas. Hey, Francis, what's on your mind today?
1: Well, what's on my mind is that I've been puzzled since Trump flew all his airplanes and that big limousine over to Alaska to meet with Putin. What was that meeting about?
0: That's a good question. I think it was, you know, Putin giving Trump his instructions for the next year. It was pretty disgusting.
1: That's what I thought.
0: The red carpet.
1: Because he got in the vehicle with the Putin, and for 30 minutes they drove from point A to point B, and I know he gave a letter from Melania to Putin about taking care of kids or children or something, And I've been puzzled. What was that meeting about? What, that was millions of dollars to travel over there to Alaska to put a red carpet over there for the Putin guy.
0: Yeah.
1: So
0: and,
1: anyway, that's and just, all I have
0: and
1: to
0: just
1: say.
0: Before,
1: I'm disgusted with him.
0: Yeah, just before Putin came over, the Russian television, the commentators on their state-run television were talking about how when I forget which president it was who bought Alaska from Russia, but, you know, it was like back in the 19th century. But when that happened, basically, Russia got ripped off, that it was a bad deal for Russia. It was a scam, or there was some coercion involved or something like that. And Russia really should get Alaska back. And there was this whole thing for about 2 weeks in Russia about, you know, Alaska's really ours and, you know, we need to get it back and all this kind of thing. And then Trump announces that he's meeting Putin in Alaska. And this was I would argue that this was Putin's choice. For his own domestic political audience, you know, he's got there's elections for the Duma that are going on, I think, in the next couple of weeks. And, you know, so, you know, it may well be that that's what was going on, that this was all about domestic politics.
1: Yeah, well, I wondered what that meeting was all about because nobody announced anything on it. If they did, I don't remember hearing anything. Yeah. But anyway, that man just—I'm so sick of him.
0: Trump
1: fatigue.
0: I've
1: got all my friends prepared to go vote in November and see if we can do something because I've been on this earth a long, long time, and I have never been so upset in the past couple of years like I am now.
0: No, I totally get it, and Trump fatigue is a real thing. I mean, people are just checking out. They're saying, you know, I'm not gonna. Not going to, you know, go along with this crazy stuff anymore. And I, you know, it's arguably a very, very good thing that they're saying and doing that. But it amazes me, Francis, how this one guy has been able to seize the consciousness of this country for the past 15 years, and how he had controlled the consciousness of New York City and the New York Post for 40 years before that. And he's, you know, and he's basically a loser. It just continuously astonishes me. So.
1: And then I saw that poor man, Mr. Smith,
0: Jack Smith,
1: the lawyer, and they just ran after him so badly. And and that guy from Missouri, the representative from Missouri, made a big fool out of himself. What a horrible, stupid man!
0: Well, thankfully,
1: him a dirtbag.
0: Yeah, thankfully it blew up in their face. And I think dirtbag might be a reference to. Back in the days when people used to carry, you know, have like basically outhouses, but I don't know. Francis, thank you for the call. So, a lot to talk about today. My daily take at HartmanReport.com is titled Trump's $500 checks reveal the GOP's billionaire theory of democracy, which is essentially everything has a price, right? And they're at it again. I mean, the billionaires who own the GOP, and including the billionaire in the White House and the billionaires and the 13 billionaires in his cabinet. They're throwing out another desperate let's buy some votes scheme by sending a million Americans their own money. Seriously, the White House this week, this is like not getting any press at all. I think it's a big deal. This week, the White House is sending $500 checks to a million people, roughly a million people. Now, here's the story. Here's what happened. Back when Trump was president the first time, the legislation that created Obamacare added a small fee to every Obamacare premium. So if you buy Obamacare on the federal exchange, there is a small fee to cover the cost of the exchange. It's called a user fee. And You know, Obama collected that and used that money. The money was intended to be used for two things, for navigators, for people who help people sign up for Obamacare. These are, you know, like people working out of their home or whatever. I mean, but it's a gig, right? And for advertisements, telling people that, hey, here's the new Obamacare program. Here's what it costs. Here's how you get it. Here's where you find it. And, you know, Obama was spending that money. But Trump, when he became president in 2017, he decided not to spend any of that money. He said, I don't want people to know about Obamacare. I don't want any navigators to help people sign up. This is Obama's program. I want to kill his program. So for 4 years, Trump refused to spend any of that money. He accumulated over $1 billion that was intended for those purposes. And so now he's sending, and by the way, when Biden came into office, he put those people back to work, and he actually lowered the fees, the user fees. So Biden kind of fixed the situation. So that $1 billion that never got spent, that's the money that Trump is using to send $500 checks to a million people who are on Obamacare. But here's what's really outrageous, is he's telling them that the money is money that Joe Biden withheld. He's saying, here's the money that Joe Biden kept away from you. I'm giving it to you. A month before the election. And, I mean, you know, the problem that Trump has, if he's trying to buy our votes with this, you know, everybody gets a $5,000 check if the Republicans hold the House and Senate, right? This is his shtick. He's repeated it three or four times now. Problem is, nobody believes him. Anybody who's got a memory remembers the $5,000 Doge dividend checks that never arrived, the $2,000 tariff rebate checks that never arrived, the $1,500 in we were supposed to get in the reconfigured Obamacare last time around never arrived, the 2000 election.

$500 checks is basically priming the pump. He's saying, yeah, I can send you a check. Take my $5,000 check seriously, because here's a $500 check. This is like a down payment on the bribe, right? I'm buying your vote. Here's proof I can do it. And, you know, this is just astonishing that he's doing this, that he's getting away with this, that nobody is pointing out what a scam this is. And, I mean, you know, none of this is new behavior for this billionaire-backed and billionaire-owned and billionaire-run crowd. I mean, remember Elon Musk handing out million-dollar checks in Pennsylvania? Remember Elon Musk handing out million-dollar checks in Wisconsin? Wisconsin's bipartisan state election commission looked into that and said there's probable cause that Musk broke the law, but we're not going to prosecute him because he's too rich. But, you know, Trump, remember when Trump told a couple of dozen oil executives, morbidly rich oil executives, that if they gave him $1 billion, he'd give them whatever they want? Well, he's giving them whatever they want. He's paying companies to abandon wind and solar programs. He's increasing subsidies and deductions for the fossil fuel industry. He's gutting our clean air protections. He's killing EV subsidies. He's reviving coal-powered electric plants. His Department of Homeland Security spent $220 million on ads about how wonderful Donald Trump is. Those are the ones with Kristi Noem on the horseback. Now he's doing it again. You know, this is simply how the Republican Party believes politics should work. We give you money, you give us favors. You know, lobbyists give Republicans money. Republicans write legislation for the lobbyists. Billionaires give Republicans money. Republicans give tax cuts to the billionaires. Voters are given money by the government. They're supposed to vote for Republicans. I mean, this is just the way they think. I mean, it's spread across America. You could see this from this constant stream of CEOs and billionaires constantly bringing gifts and million-dollar checks to the White House so that they can kiss Trump's ass and shine his shoes. The oil barons, the drug companies, the banks, the tech billionaires, they write their checks, and the obedient Republicans go, oh, yes, we'd be glad to write that legislation for you. This used to be a crime, by the way. In 1907, Teddy Roosevelt got the Tillman Act passed, which made it a federal felony for any corporation to put any kind of money or any other kind of support into any kind of federal political campaign. That got knocked down by five corrupt Republicans on the U.S. Supreme Court. A political party that believes votes are something you purchase doesn't believe in democracy. Democracy is grounded in the idea that the government works for the citizens, not for the billionaires. What we're talking about, what this is representative of, is oligarchy. And it's not, I realize we're there, but it's not the form of government our founders had in mind, and it's not the form of government that works best to keep a nation free. So, you know, if you get one of these checks, cash it. It's your money, but know where it came from and how this happened and the lies behind it.

0: And we used to live in Germany, and we'd go to Oktoberfest. I mean, every city, literally every city. We'd put up all these big outdoor tents, and everybody had all the beer and Glühwein and all kinds of stuff. And there was always an Oompa Oompa band, right? So here we are. All right, a few other things in the news I wanted to get into, and then I'll pick up your calls here. Whiskey Pete yesterday, did a lot of impeachment-worthy things. Probably the first is that he said that he's going to put he's going to put Elon Musk and Newt Gingrich and this right-wing entrepreneur, Palmer Luckey, as the new heads of what he calls Project Meridian, which is going to study the future of warfare. He said, "We are leveraging a unique source of American advantage, one our adversaries do not have, our innovators, our senior leaders, our technologists." Yeah. Elon Musk, Newt Gingrich, and Palmer Luckey. And they will forecast the creative solution to tomorrow's conflicts. Right. Meanwhile, Hegseth also announced that he's going to purge another 20% of our senior officers. He's trying to get rid of anybody in the senior leadership of the military who may be inclined to not go along with illegal orders and not support his increasingly obvious and transparent white Christian supremacist agenda, which he laid out yesterday again. And so he's purging people of color, he's men of color, he's purging women for being women. Retired Major General Randy Manner, General Manner, said this is, this is just absolute incompetence. Hegseth gave this big speech at Quantico yesterday, the Marine base. And he said he was going to eliminate 20%. He says, I'm getting rid of those who, quote, clung to the woke department. They no longer work here. The ideological clowns are out. The patriotic cowboys are in. Oh, my God. I mean, this guy literally sees the world in terms of 1950s cartoons. I mean, you've got 19 dead American servicemen, hundreds of injured American servicemen in the hospital right now because of this guy's incompetence, because this guy supported Donald Trump in attacking Iran. And as Jake Tapper said, some of the people that Hegseth has fired in the name of accountability are some of the most decorated and respected officers we've had in the modern era. General Randy George said, or Randy Manner rather, said he's already fired 80 people, 80 generals and admirals because of their gender, because they're not white like him, or because they were associated with General Milley. This is just unbelievable. He goes on to say, a thoughtful restructuring would be very smart, but he's not doing that. He literally is purging people who don't agree with him. He is the most incompetent Secretary of Defense ever. He's playing Russian roulette with the security of the United States. This is extremely dangerous. I completely agree. It's a national betrayal. Speaking of national betrayals, this is what Hegseth yesterday was calling our news media. I mean, this is how you know that these guys are not American loving, you know, that they're communists, basically. They're pro-Putin, they're pro-Xi. Pete, Whiskey Pete, talking about Trump derangement syndrome and so-called journalists. He says the so-called journalists juiced up on Trump derangement syndrome think fighting against our president, but they're really undermining you. And he's talking to the room full of generals. He says, partisan activism that intentionally smears the troops and the historic mission they are undertaking is fundamentally anti-American. It's sick. It's a national betrayal. It's treason, actually. He's talking about reporting. I mean, this is what we've got running our Department of Defense. And by the way, articles of impeachment against Hegseth would have passed the House of Representatives had not Mike Johnson, on the orders of Donald Trump, shut down the House of Representatives. Simply because he does, you know, this is obscene. All right, what's on your mind today? Ian in Portland. Hey, Ian, thanks for listening to X-Ray FM. What's up?
1: Hi, Tom. Thanks for letting me on. I wanted to call because you called Pete Hegseth a communist earlier, and I found it quite funny, and I was not thrilled by it either, you know, just because I think you're kind of mobilizing the same discourse, this Red Scare resurgence.
0: Yeah, I shouldn't use communist. I should have said, you know, right now. He's an authoritarian. He's a wannabe dictator. And he's an incompetent alcoholic. But no, he's probably not a communist.
1: All fairly accurate.
0: Yeah. Okay.
1: Yeah.
0: Thanks.
1: So that
0: Ian.
1: Was my main thing.
0: Yeah.
1: I appreciate it. Thank you.
0: Yeah, you got it. Cece in Northbrook, Illinois. Hey, Cece, what's up?
2: Hi, Tom. Before I forget, that song, that opening song that Louise had there, that really had my neurotransmitters firing really good. I was almost getting down in the kitchen here, so. Yeah. Kudos to her.
0: Yeah, she's doing a good job with those things.
2: I want to talk about leadership today, sure. Tom, and I had wrote out my outline. I had your books in here that I just bought last week, and I was just flipping through it as I was waiting. And lo and behold, I just flipped to the page. It said the American leadership role in your book, mm-hmm. Who Killed the American Dream. So I just read the little chapter there, but I think we need good leadership if we get over this hump. The leadership that we have in Congress, I think they need a Biden moment. I'm talking about Chuck Schumer and Hakeem Jeffries. I think they need to just voluntarily step down because they're just not going. For what the Democrats, where we're heading, that's not the type of leadership that we need. We need aggressive leadership that doesn't go with the status quo. We're changing, as everybody should know by now. If we get over this election, we need serious leaders that are tough. And it's like they just got it, because if they don't step down, it's going to cause a problem. And also, especially with Hakeem Jeffries, it's going to be a race issue, I think, because I could see that coming with Kamala when she was on deck there, and I could feel that, and that's not good for the party. And also, I want to say that it was something else I forgot but that was about, Rahm Emanuel. That was it. I'm looking at.
0: He's all over the media right now. He's running for president. Robert Reich published an op-ed over at his Substack newsletter warning people about Rahm Emanuel, that he's a worse neocon than Trump, and he's not a reliable or honest person, or words to that
2: effect. Who wrote that?
0: Robert Reich, the labor secretary in the Clinton administration, who worked hand in glove with Rahm Emanuel when he was
2: I follow him. I follow him all day long.
0: Yeah.
2: And that's good. I'm glad that he's on it. I can't believe that they're rolling Rahm Emanuel out at a time like this. That's the last person we need to see, especially with black people. He think we've forgotten about Laquan McDonald. He's wrong.
0: Yeah, there you go.
2: He's done.
0: There you go. I don't think Rahm Emanuel has any future at all in this, but he's pushing as hard as he can. It reflects this battle inside the Democratic Party behind the corporate Democrats who are taking money and the progressive Democrats who are saying, no, we should be able to do this without it. But the one comment I wanted to make, CC, on what you were talking about is I don't think most Americans today or most Democrats today realize what a fighter Harry Truman was and what a fighter Franklin Roosevelt was. I mean, Franklin Roosevelt took on the rich people and said, they hate me and I welcome their hatred. He called them out by name. He went after them. Harry Truman, when he was a senator during World War II, traveled across the United States visiting defense plants and found millions of dollars of waste and auditing these plants. I mean, he just show up. I'm a senator. Show me your books. And discovered that, you know, fat cats in these auto assembly plants that were making airplanes and tanks and stuff were paying themselves bonuses and stuff. He recovered millions of dollars to the American taxpayers. It's one of the reasons he became president. And, you know, that Chuck Schumer and Hakeem Jeffries are showing no evidence of that kind of activism. And I think that's the problem. No. People, you know, people will put it in more modern terms. They'll say, you know, we want a Democratic version of Jim Jordan, you know, so, you know, the guy who just is going to fight, you know, he's going to struggle, he's going to make all kinds of outrageous claims, but he's going to nail you if you get in the wrong way. Yes, that's what we want, but I'd like the Harry Truman version of that, you know, or the Franklin Roosevelt version of that with integrity and honesty and genuine concern for the future of America. But I get your point, CC.
2: And I know what they're saying about, I look at the Republican Party, too, the way they fight, but they're cowards. I wouldn't follow their manual because, like you just said, we Democrats should work with integrity.
0: Yeah.
2: And make that argument with integrity. It's easy to do. In fact, with these races shouldn't even be close, and I don't think they are. But like I say, if it was just a matter of just showing up and voting, I think we'll win overwhelmingly. But it's not going to be that simple.
0: Yeah.
2: Trump's got one in his last card, and it's going to be, treason, double exponent.
0: Yeah.
2: Treason. It's already treason every day. So
0: I get it, Cece.
2: I just wanted to talk about leadership. We need strong, strong, tough, integrity-type leadership, not the paid leadership.
0: Yep.
2: Yes.
0: No, I'm with you. Cece, I got to move along, but you said it so well. Thank you very much. It's always great hearing from you. Nick in Madison, Wisconsin, listening to WMDX. Hey, Nick, what's up?
3: Hey, Tom. I'm real busy here with about a month left to go, right? I'm trying to use my time wisely.
0: Mm-hmm.
3: Yeah. And I'm trying to use my time wisely. And what I'm doing, trying to get my all my acquaintances to get involved. As you said, this is not a spectator sport, right?
0: Mm-hmm.
3: And fill me in if this isn't a pretty accurate take. I mean, us taking the Congress, we can get started on some things that are going to have to be done. It might take a long time. But anyway, beyond that, I hear about these flippable Senate seats in Alaska, Texas, Ohio, Michigan, Maine, and North Carolina. So what I'm doing is sending out to every contact I have, would you please send 3% to each one of these flippable seats? And if you don't like using your card or getting harassed for life on, you know, because you're helping out donating, which I know what that's like, you can send me your $3 at my Venmo number. And in 2 days, I raised $650.
0: Wow. From your friends
3: and it was
0: and
3: really
0: family.
3: Rewarding to go to those six, seven now. They added, it was six when I started, but now they're adding Michigan.
0: Right.
3: And really rewarding to split that down. You know, the little, had a friend in Chicago, college friend, who I don't agree with, send me $500. I'm still not sure that's really something. But, yeah, so that's what I'm doing right now. And, you know, what do you think with only a month left? You've always said that, you know, we have to, it's not a spectator sport.
0: Yeah.
3: You know, what is the most effective with one month left? Not everybody's comfortable going door to door. I am, and I'm going to.
0: But I think you've got it, Nick. I mean, the single most effective thing we can do, I can tell you from years in the advertising business, the single most effective form of advertising is word of mouth. And that's why most ads try to imitate word of mouth, where you've got a spokesperson talking right to the camera. And, you know, it's like my friend, you know, like your friend telling you. But true word of mouth, where somebody who you know tells you something, has far more credibility than literally any other form of advertising. So, or any form of communication, shall we say. So doing what you're doing, reaching out to the people on your contact list, forwarding news stories to everybody in sight, you're aggregating donations. I'm really impressed by that, Nick. That's brilliant stuff. Keep it up. I don't have any other magic bullets or anything like that. I think what you're doing is brilliant, and you're an inspiration to all of us. Good talking to you. Thank you.
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0: It's talk media for the rest of us. I'll be right back with your calls.

0: our well-read troublemakers book club. You know, I was every Sunday at HartmanReport.com, I was serializing various books that I've written. And last month, September, we decided to do a book club instead. And every month, you know, we're going to do 12 books a year. Every month, we're going to do a book. Sometimes it'll be my book. Sometimes it'll be other people's books. We did Jeremy Bellamy's book, Looking Forward, last month, which was written in 1887. And it was about, you know, how life would be in the year 2000. It was an amazing book. This month, we're doing The Hidden History of American Healthcare. And we've got 5 weeks in October. Each week, I'm publishing an excerpt from the book and a commentary before and after the excerpt that kind of describes, you know, what this chapter is about and what it's all about. And the chapter that I'm going to publish on Sunday, now, if you're subscribed, then it's free, HartmanReport.com. The chapter I'm going to publish on Sunday is the chapter about Medicare Advantage and what a big scam this is. I mean, I start out with Dollar Bill McGuire. You know, $1 billion is a mind-bending amount of money, and that's what this guy made, you know, getting United Healthcare up and running. He was the CEO of United Health, the nation's largest health insurance operation. And, you know, he made that money by aggressively enforcing the fine print in his company's contracts, you know, out-of-network expenses and pre-authorizations and things like that. The Wall Street Journal pointed out in 2006 that he had backdated some of his stock options. They busted him on that, and he had to pay it back. But the bottom line is, in 2003, George W. Bush and his congressional Republicans gave United Healthcare a huge gift when they carved this hole in Medicare and created this thing called Medicare Advantage. And it's semi-privatized Medicare. Well, it's not even Medicare. It's fully privatized. It's something that has the Medicare label on it, which is what Bush gave them. But it's not Medicare. And so the article is about, you know, how badly you can get screwed, where it came from, how it plays out, the Advantage war against Medicare, the fact that about half of people who think they're on Medicare are actually on Advantage plans, which are not Medicare, and what you can do about it. So keep an eye out for that in your inbox on Sunday. And, you know, sign up. Last Sunday of every month, we do a Zoom meeting or an online meeting to talk about the book club of the month. Steve in Chicago. Hey, Steve, what's up?
1: Hi, Tom. Yes, I wanted to weigh in on earlier today, some of your calls were talking about FDR, which I believe we should have a New Deal 2.0. They should just say it the way it is, but
0: yeah.
1: That's me.
0: Yeah, I like that.
1: You know what? I'm 73. I'm right there up with you, and I've just returned to school to finish my degree.
0: Good idea.
1: And I want to teach. I want to teach. In Illinois, you can, if you just have an undergraduate, you can be a substitute teacher in Illinois, in the Chicago area.
0: Cool.
1: And I want to teach history. And it's interesting, studying FDR's career, it's interesting his compassion for the poor. It turns out that when he went to college, because obviously he was a child of privilege,
0: A
1: very insulated
0: very
1: world.
0: Wealthy family.
1: Yeah. And when he went out to school, maybe the first time he really got out in the world. I guess he went to Yale, I think it was, and then New Haven or whatever town Yale's in. The first time he was there and he wandered into the town, he was aghast at what he saw, the poverty and the working class people. And he just, it shook him.
0: Yeah.
1: And according to the biographer, it shook him to his core.
0: Yeah.
1: And I think maybe that formed him. And that he was still a very young man, obviously, and that from their point, he was a champion of the working people, I would say.
0: Him, and don't discount Eleanor's role in this either.
1: Yes, formidable woman, amazing woman.
0: And not just that, I mean, she was an outspoken advocate for the poor.
1: Yes, very much so.
0: You know, between her and Frances Perkins, that's why we got the New Deal. I mean, it wasn't entirely Franklin.
1: That's right. And she helped integrate the military, and she's responsible for the Tuskegee Airmen, the fighter pilots who really distinguished themselves.
0: That's right.
1: In Europe.
0: That's right. Yeah. You're absolutely right.
1: Thanks, Tom.
0: Thank you, Steve. All excellent points. I think that this is why I keep saying that we need politicians of the FDR caliber, people who will literally say to Republicans, they hate me and I welcome, or about Republicans, they hate me and I welcome their hatred. Or who would say, these economic royalists, you know, we have to overthrow this kind of power. I mean, that's literally a verbatim quote from Franklin Roosevelt in August of 1936 in Philadelphia. It's the Tom Hartmann Program, a place where despair is not an option. We'll be right back. Nettie in Melbourne, Florida. Hey, Nettie, what's on your mind today?
2: Oh, hi, Tom. I just had a question I was going to ask your opinion on, like about our military, how they go along with Pete Hegseth. And I understand the macho and the no DEI part, but Russia, like in the 70s, late 70s, we in the military, they used to show movie after movie in basic training about how Russia, you know, they'd have their parades and everything. Mm-hmm. Not so much China, or I kind of figured this out myself, maybe. But anyways, how could these people, or maybe the older ones, older service members, still feel that Russia is their adversary?
0: Right.
2: Whereas now they might not feel that way. Now, you know, since the East wars, you know, the Eastern area wars and
0: well, Trump's
2: China,
0: trying to get us on Russia's side, and Hegseth seems happy to go along with that.
2: That's what I'm saying. How can these military members go along with it?
0: Well, I'm guessing that the ones who are offended by it are the ones that he's firing. I mean, you know.
2: Well, that's what I'm thinking. The military change in the past few years. Like I said, in the 70s, they'd show videos of or movies of Russia, you know,
0: right.
2: Their parades. They might now show movies of Iran or Afghanistan.
0: Well, I think now they're showing movies of Pete Hegseth and Bob Kennedy doing pull-ups. And,
2: yeah,
0: and how to
2: true.
0: Take
2: okay.
0: your testosterone injections.
2: Okay.
0: I'm serious.
2: I believe you.
0: These people are nuts.
2: I believe you. And I just saw him do his talk, and I'm just like, I can't understand. And you're right. I know he's getting rid of generals.
0: It's going to take a generation to rebuild our military from the damage that this drunken, you know, C-list weekend TV star has brought to it. It's
2: It's a shame. It's a shame.
0: It really is. You know, a guy who had to pay off a woman to back off on a rape allegation. I mean, this guy should never be within 100 yards of a military base, much less running the military. Nettie, thank you for the call. Gary in Monroe, Georgia. Hey, Gary. Greed has no heart.
3: Hello, Tom Hartmann. Thank you once more. It certainly does not. And so, briefly, I want to revisit Franklin Delano Roosevelt, if I may, and then end it with the best thank you. The reason Franklin Delano Roosevelt was elected four times, now I know you can't get elected, but there was a reason. And it's more true today. It's just as true today. Because this man, in a wheelchair, he had humility. And a big dose of it. And he understood greed with a big dose in it. That's the reason he was basically reelected. He had the right political and personal philosophy.
0: Mm-hmm. And he had the courage of his convictions. He stood up for them. He spoke out for them. He was unafraid.
3: He said, come at me. You just noted it earlier. Come at me. I got something for you.
0: Yep.
3: So in that vein, the quote that describes what we're talking about right now, I've given it before. I think it's time, if you don't mind. I'm not raising my voice, Emma, because I'm fired up. I still get fired up, and I'll continue to get fired up. I heard this quote. I was coming back from Cleveland, Ohio on a personal note. It was 1973 in the middle of Watergate. And Walter Mondale, I believe, gave the quote. It's a long time ago. And here's the quote. Government can err. Mm-hmm. President can make mistakes. But we are told that divine justice weighs the sins of the cold-blooded and the sins of the warm-hearted on a different scale. Better the occasional faults of a government living in the spirit of charity than the consistent omissions of a government frozen in the ice of its own indifference.
0: Right. And he's referring, by the way, to the Harding, Coolidge, and Hoover administrations and the damage that they had done to America and the Republican Great Depression.
3: Exactly right.
0: Spot on, Gary. Gary, thank you very much for FDR moment. Okay. Thanks for being with us today. We'll be back same time, same place. In the meantime, don't forget, democracy is not a spectator sport. It requires all of us, and that includes you. So show up at your local Democratic Party and get involved. Tag your it. Have a great afternoon. Be good to yourself and the folks around you. Stay safe. Eat your veggies, get your exercise, and I'll catch up with you tomorrow.

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1: I'm Dr. Anthony Lizerwitz, and this is Climate Connections. Many people think of the Pacific Northwest as a rainy place, but most of the rain falls in winter. And Terry Kempton of the Outback Farm at Western Washington University says that as the climate changes, it's becoming less consistent.
2: So instead of the kind of constant drizzle, very light rain through all of the months of winter, we're seeing a big storm, a lot of water running off, flooding, and then there's just a dry period while we wait for another big storm.
1: And summers are getting hotter and drier. These changes can make it hard for farmers to know when and how much to water their crops. So 2 years ago, Outback Farm put soil moisture sensors in some of their fields.
2: So then I'm not left guessing like, well, it did rain yesterday, but did it go deep enough to matter to the plant roots? Like, I don't have to dig a hole and stick my hand in it. I can just like, boop, read the little sensor that's already buried underground, and it will tell me.
1: With this insight, the farmers only watered when it was really needed. 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
2: So that saves time, and of course, it saves water, a lot of water.
1: So the sensors will help them adapt to climate change. Climate Connections is produced by the Yale Center for Environmental Communication. 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
6: I get up to give my talk, and I am literally 1 minute into my Why Do Women Stay talk. And this one guy, his name is Tommy Sitch. He raises his hand and goes, yo. And I said, yes, Officer Sitch. He said, I'll tell you why these women get beat up. They let their alligator mouths outrun their hummingbird brains.
7: These men are our men. They're our sons, they're our boys, and they're beating and raping and hurting women. And how did we produce them?

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1: Deborah Tucker co-founded the U.S.'s National Center on Domestic and Sexual Violence. Ellen Pence co-founded Praxis International, a nonprofit that works to stop violence in the lives of women and children. She developed programs for police training and domestic violence offender rehabilitation. The two were jointly interviewed by Ann Lewis for her 2001 documentary film, Shelter. First, Ellen Pence.
2: Usually women get custody because men don't want to raise their kids, you know. But if a guy doesn't want the economic problem of paying this woman to raise his kids, and he fights for custody because he's got some other woman in his life that'll raise him, his mother, his grandmother, his new wife, then most men who fight for custody that way get it. Unbelievably, a lot of batterers get custody of their children. And I think there's a couple of reasons for that. One is that the standard of being a good mother is so completely different than the standard of being a good father. The standard of being a good father is that you pay financial support for your kids, that you're somehow involved in their lives. The standard of being a good mother is that you basically care for all the needs of that kid, of those children. And so one of the kind of slogans is that men have rights with their children and women have responsibilities. And that's the way the court views it when they view these two as potential parents. They're not basing their criteria of how they've parented based on the same kinds of things. They're seeing her in a gendered way as a woman who's supposed to do these things. So if she drinks, that's going to be a much bigger, I mean, there's tons and tons of alcoholic men. I mean, you go to any expensive restaurant in this town, and you'll be sitting in a room with 25% of alcoholic men who are fathers to children, and it has nothing to do with their fatherhood, whether they're good fathers or not. But you take a woman who's got a drinking problem, and her mothering totally comes into question. And mostly because she's got more responsibilities towards those children. And if she's drinking, it's harsher on those children than if he's drinking. And when they come into court, it's easy for him to show he's done these fatherly things. It's hard for women who have been beaten over a long period of time to show that they're perfect mothers. They have a lot of problems. Getting beaten is not a noble thing to do. I mean, you don't turn out a stronger, better person. You turn out with a lot of anxiety, a lot of depression, a lot of coping mechanisms, which may be some kind of alcohol, some kind of pills or whatever. So women are in a weakened position to present themselves as the perfect mother. And when these people come into the courtroom, common sense would tell you, give those kids to her. She's the one who's been raising him. She's the one who's been trying to protect him. He's been causing holy havoc in that family. How could you possibly think to give them to him? But somehow, by the time all the reports are in, and all the little guardian ad litems have gone and observed, and all of these people have taken some little tiny niche and forgotten the violence, erased the violence from the equation, and watched her with him, and watched him with him, and looked to see what he's done and she's done, they can somehow shift these kids over to him and see no problem with it. And it's all by the way that the system compartmentalizes the evaluation of these cases and erases the context in which all of the crisis is there in the first place, which is the violence. So you can see guardian ad litem reports, psychiatrist reports, in which they're reporting on what they're seeing, but not relating that to how does the fact that he's been raping her, beating her for 6 years, impact what they're seeing? And the other thing is that a lot of women, there are some real problems with women being addicted to cocaine, to drugs, to alcohol. And it's not that he's necessarily a better choice, but what are we going to do with these kids in the devastation that all this violence has created? So it's a very bizarre thing. It's easier on you psychologically to beat someone than to be beaten. You're in better shape as a beater than you are as someone who's been beaten. Mm-hmm. So you present yourself to the court, and the court finds him in better shape to raise those kids. And then there's a
3: well, and I think too that we spent so much of our energy on the criminal system as a movement, and there are an awful lot of judges sitting in family law courts that have not really gained any kind of understanding of the violence in the family. And there are a billion times I've heard, you know, the judge basically said, yeah, but he was never violent towards the kids. So the fact that the mother was harmed repeatedly or that the children saw it or whatever, that's irrelevant.
2: There's a case that I've been kind of involved in recently where it's a really pretty good judge that, you know, you can kind of count on to do the right thing. But this woman's dancing in a strip joint. That's how she's making her money. And this guy's been beating her up for years. And he leaves her, so she goes and gets this job at the strip joint. She's like, it's like 5 years that they've been together. She's 23 or 24. And she leaves her two children with her mother over the weekend, and she works all weekend. So he comes into court and says, she's not with these kids all weekend, and she's dancing in this bar. So the judge is shocked that she's dancing in the bar, gives custody to him. And now she has supervised visitation of these children. And the whole basis of it is that she's working in a strip joint. And so you have these imperfect mothers, right? And that's more shocking that she would work in a strip joint than he would be beating her for these years. I mean, it wasn't like a long-term lifestyle with her. It was a way of making fast money. So she quits the job right away and tries to do this and this, but she is a marred woman now. That's the problem. We've created the notion that men shouldn't be able to brutalize women, but only some women, and that's mm-hmm. good women. And most of us aren't good women. I mean, that's just the long and the short of it, that most of us are not good women. So if you've got any drug problems, if, like Debbie, you got a mouth problem and you're lippy, if you're aggressive, if you're this, if you're that, you're not going to measure up to a real victim. So you've got real victims, the good women, and then you've got all of these other people who really brought on and are part of the violence and are not, you don't protect them the way you protect these women.
4: What do you want public perception to be of domestic violence?
2: I think one of the biggest things we need to change in our thinking is that these people, these men who batter, these women who get beat, are somehow different than the rest of us. Mm-hmm. These are homegrown boys. I always have this kind of ideal poster where you take 50 men in our state who've killed their wives, and you take their high school pictures, and you put them all on a poster, and you say, what do these 50 men have in common? And you look at those 18-year-old boys, and they're all spiffed up and shined up, and they all killed their wives. How did they get to that place? I think the public perception has to be that it's not about pathological men or sick women. It's about something that we're doing wrong as a society.
3: Some of the experiences I've had just going around the country and talking with people and doing a lot of training on coordination and bringing all the different systems together to make for perpetrator accountability. Some of the batterers programs are feeling that they're really failing their community because they can't have an impact on the offender's behavior or beliefs. What seems to have a control on the offender is if they go to jail, it's harder for them to repeat the crime. If they're really strongly supervised, that seems to have an impact. But the programs themselves are frightened that they're doing all this incredible stuff that seems logically like it ought to have an impact, but it doesn't necessarily work. And, of course, we're a fix-it society. You know, we want everything worked out in an hour, you know, with four commercial breaks. And so we really want things to happen rapidly. And when we struggle about seeing this behavior of men as an individual dysfunction, I think that's a problem, too, because we want to take this one guy and fix the kind of bent cookie cutter of a man. And I think that's a conceptual problem that people are struggling with is a therapeutic educational approach. And maybe it's the 12% rule again. Mm-hmm. Could be that we can put some of these guys through without electroshock treatment, no vasectomy programs, none of the other surgical alternatives, and get a 12% return, maybe.
2: I'm probably a little more optimistic than Debbie about the possibility of redemption, but that's probably my Catholic background. But, I would say that, yeah, you get, you know, if you throw 100 guys in a room that beat women up, all of them, every one of them have women issues. They have a certain degree of hostility towards women. And then I would separate out the outright real women haters, the really, really hardcore women haters, from the ones who are kind of messed up about women. And those real women haters, you are just, I mean, they are, it is so deep in them, the hostility, the animosity towards women, the way that everything that's wrong with him is because of her. It's that is really, really difficult to change. And that significant group of men who I think have other issues besides just women in their lives, very, very hostile, kind of maybe antisocial people in the first place, that group is a little bit lost to us. I mean, these little rinky-dink programs we have are not going to do anything with them. There's a whole other batch of guys who are just your basic, you know, trained sexist, you know, she owes me and why doesn't she do this for me? And I think if you can really put the kibosh on him and say, look, you got two choices. You would start thinking about what you want to be as a man or you go to jail. And that is a clear choice. It works with them. But the courts will not back us up. Mm-hmm. The problem with wife beaters is judges. Give me a good court system and half of the wife beaters will stop.
3: That's right.
2: Half of them will stop like that. It's the men in the court system that are the problem, not the men on the street. Those men on the street do what these men in the court system let them do. And I'm saying that about half of them. The other half, you cannot, through court controls, control them. It's a much deeper kind of thing. But 50% of the beatings of women would stop in a community that organized itself well. And so my frustration is much more towards the lack of pick them up instantly, stick them in jail, let them sit there for 4 or 5 days, then bring them back into court and say, did you really mean to miss your little group? You do that and they will stop. Mm-hmm. You don't do that and they won't stop. They need to be stopped. And then at the same time, this is where we maybe differ. I want to be hardline with them and say, no, you can't do it. We're going to make your life miserable. I don't care how icky of a woman she is. I don't need to meet her to know that you shouldn't be beating her. But he's saying to me, you got to meet my wife. Now, I agree, you shouldn't be hitting women, you shouldn't be bashing, we shouldn't be doing this, but meet her.
3: But she's special.
2: You got to meet this one. You know, you give my wife to any man and tell him within 18 months he'll be beating her, I guarantee you. And that's kind of a common belief amongst these guys. She makes me do it. And everybody in the court system backs him up when they judge her as whether or not he should have hit her or not. Mm-hmm. So that's number one, is the problem is half of the problem with batterers is the system. And then once you get the system to do that, I think if you do a fairly decent program of having him examine his life as a man and question, who do I want to be as a husband, father, man? Is this what it is to be a man for me? I think that if you do a kind of a gender-based re-education thing and really, you know, to me, I can be very compassionate with men in my group when I know the court's going to back me up. I can work with them well. When I don't know they're going to back me up, I end up colluding with them because I'm trying to keep them in that group. I'm trying to get them to stay. Mm-hmm. So I end up not being clear. I want to be clear with the men, but I also want to be compassionate. And I can do that if I know if you screw up, you're going to jail. I don't need to be banging on him every day if I know he's going to bang on himself in jail, you know. So to me, I have more hope that this strategy that we came up with can work.
3: I'm so discouraged by the fact that that piece of the judges is so missing, that the batterers programs in so many communities, they're just out there floating. And they're also going the route of professionalism with more and more psychologically trained.
2: Exactly.
3: And
2: GARP.
3: Yeah, and so I get discouraged when I encounter people who want to therapize the guys instead of recognize, you know, that there are some dialogues that could take place. But I agree with you. I think the big problem, if we've got a sincere program that is really focused on the right things, they get judges who sentence the guy to come twice.
2: Yeah.
3: And, you know, and you're like, wait, you know, this is a 28-week program, or this is a 36-week program. And the judge is like, oh, that's too long. Mm-hmm. It's too difficult. He's not that bad of a guy. Let him come by there twice, and, you know, it'll be done.
5: 85% of men that don't do what they're supposed to do, nothing happens to them. Nothing happens to 85% of men who fail to do their rehab or keep coming back to a house. So mm-hmm. as long as that's the condition, then these programs aren't going to work, and then you're going to end up with all these like fly-by-night organizations doing these 16-hour programs.
3: Mm-hmm.
1: Ellen Pence is a founder of Praxis International. The name Praxis means integrating theory into practice. Pence's books include Education Groups for Men Who Batter and The Justice System's Response to Domestic Assault Cases. Pence talked with Deborah Tucker, Executive Director of the U.S. National Training Center on Domestic and Sexual Violence. The joint interview was conducted by videographer Ann Lewis for the documentary Shelter.
4: Mm-hmm. You know, it's very interesting. One of the things that I've asked everybody, it's a way of not asking the question, why doesn't she leave? You ask, why do men do this, right?
5: Mm-hmm.
4: And your response is different from what I've heard so far, in that you're saying it's coming out of a issue of around women.
5: Mm-hmm. Well, that's why I'm a consultant. Give a different answer, you know, you just think.
4: Right.
5: What is everybody else saying? Say something slightly different and charge more.
3: Well, and but issues around women are is perhaps another more gentle way of saying they have been raised with full-blown sexism, you know, flowing mm-hmm. through their veins.
5: I've never met a batterer who knew how to love a woman or respect a woman. I never met a batterer who didn't hold a pretty deep hostility towards women. And I have met batterers who I would go way beyond that to say that it's really hatred on a very, very deep level of women.
4: But it's very common, so that's a very common thing for men.
5: The objectification of women is where men stop being able to respect a woman, is that when, and that's a period in men's lives. Like, I know I have a 15-year-old kid who, I mean, he's like in his 30s now, but when he was 15, I had this rule that you couldn't have pornography in the house. And I said, you know, you have to make your own decision if you're going to look at that stuff, but you cannot bring it into this house. And so one day I'm going by his bedroom and I hear this little flapping of, you know, I yelled into his bedroom, "Hey, Forrest," and, you know, then I heard this and you can tell, like, pornographic magazines have a certain crinkle to them, you know, they don't sound like Time magazine, right? So I thought, oh my God, and he flipped it underneath the bed, and I walked into the bedroom and he's laying on the bed and I says, "Yo, what's happening?" And he goes, "Oh, nothing." I said, "What you doing?" "Nothing, thinking." And so I sit down next to him on the bed and I said, "What you thinking about?" And he says, "Stuff." And in the meantime, I'm kind of digging my foot underneath the bed and I finally get this little Hustler magazine out and I kind of pull it up and I says, "Look at this, Forrest. Is this what you were thinking about?" He says, "You know what, Ellen? I don't want to talk about it." And I says, "Yeah, I'm sure you don't want to talk about it, but we're going to talk about it." And he says, "Okay, I know there's a rule, but I just want to know what's the consequence, because I don't want to talk about it." I said, "Well, the consequence is we're going to talk about it for 15 minutes. So I start flipping through this Hustler magazine, and in the centerfold is this woman who's kneeling down, and she's looking back at the camera, and she's got this, her eyes are wide open, and her mouth is in a perfect circle, mm-hmm. you know, and she's really red lipstick on, and an absolute perfect circle. And I'm looking at her, and Forrest is 15, and he is dying to have sex. When he walks into a room, the testosterone level is so high, you literally kind of shake, and you go, "Hey, Forrest, what's happening?" You know, and he's just at that stage in life where he just wants to do it. And I'm looking at this picture, and what does he see? Hole, hole, hole. That's what he saw, was three holes. And so I showed it to him, and I said, "Were you looking at this woman?" And he said, "Yes." And I said, "Well, tell me, Forrest, what do you think she wants?" And he just says, "I don't know. I don't know what women want, Ellen." And I said, "I'm not talking about what women want. What you're looking at this woman. You're laying in bed. I know you're dying to have sex. You're looking at this woman. You tell me what you think she wants." And he just, you know, he's just kind of in this tense thing. And finally he says, "She wants to be f-." And I said, "Right. And what does that make you?" "I'm not a f-." And then he starts crying and I start crying. And I said, Forrest, I don't think you're a f***er either, but when you're looking at this woman and you're laying here and she's all holes, all you're thinking of is doing her. You're not thinking about making love with a woman. You don't make love with holes. You make love with a woman. And then I'm crying and he's crying. And, you know, what chance does he have? All the stuff that's going on with him and his friends, with all the stuff he's getting in his sports stuff, with all the stuff he's getting in his pornography, to lay in a bed with a woman and make love with her. His chances aren't that good. Because by the time he gets there, she is a hole to him. And he's dying to do something to that hole. And to me, that when I see these guys coming in, I'm thinking to him, and I'm thinking of what all the garp that's been put in their heads. And on one hand, I want to say, you don't get to do this anymore, and here's the whole law backing me up. But on the other hand, I want to sit down with him and say, do you really want to be somebody who f***s women? Or do you want to be something different? And that, to me, is kind of the struggle with these guys. And to me, you give them everything you got, and you give them that chance. Mm-hmm. And I think a lot of men don't like it. They don't like what they're doing. They don't like the lack of love in their own lives. And the older the guys are, the more hope, the more they relate to what you're saying. Like from 35 on, they've had enough losses, enough lack of things. That it's the 21, 22, 23-year-olds that you haven't got the foggiest of what I'm talking about, because to them there's another woman around every corner and blah, blah, blah.
4: I went a couple of years not being able to fund this project because I finally figured out what it was. It was my sample. And in my sample, there was a woman who's had a hell of a time. And she says, I think all men are abusive. And the result was that I always had at least one male on the panel, right? Not that one, right? Is that true, though? I mean, is that just part of...
5: That all men are abusive?
4: That all men in some way are abusive. She said
5: no,
4: that.
5: No, I don't think so. I don't think all men are abusive. I think all men are trained to think, are given a whole lot of permission to think of women as less than them. I think all men are socialized to be sexist. I think of it the same way I think of myself as being, I've been socialized to think as a white person. I mean, in third grade, I bought a Korean baby with my allowance money. The Mary Knowles came, I bought the baby, I got the picture, and in my little white head started the notion of white supremacy. I could take care of this baby better than her parents. And that's the beginning of teaching me about white supremacy, right? So those things are in my head. So I'm still racist. I still have racially formed consciousness. I actively work against it. And I see a lot of men who were trained to think these things, and they have to actively work against that kind of stuff because it's so easy to slide down that path. So there's tons of men who don't want it. They don't want that stuff. I mean, I don't want to be a racist. I don't want to. There's no more value for me of thinking of myself as better than other people. There used to be on some level, and I don't want that anymore in my life. And so I don't have to monitor my racial thoughts all the time anymore. I don't have so many racist thoughts that I used to. They're much deeper and more subtle now. And so most men I meet that have worked on some level to get rid of that stuff, weren't subjected to as much of it, had role models in their life that weren't like that. There's tons of those men out there. But there is, you know, across the board, all men have a degree of sexism in them. I mean, if you tell me this guy that can say, I have absolutely no, there's nothing sexist, not a sexist cell in my body, I'd say, brother. Just saying that makes me mad, so.
3: Can't be true.
5: You know, any time you have this kind of situation when you've set up where you have a tremendous amount of violence and hostility and keeping a group of people down, that group of people is going to react back up to this group. So you do see a lot of women who don't trust men, who do use men, who think of men as paychecks. I mean, because let's get real, you know, in today's society, a man is supposed to do certain things, like they're supposed to take care of you, they're supposed to pay for this, they're supposed to pay for that. And even though there's less of that outrightness now, but there's still, when you're looking for a man, you might fall in love with somebody from the wrong side of the tracks and somebody who's not going to get you very far. But your mother wants you to fall in love with somebody who's going to get you somewhere, right? I mean, this is no different than the dowries in India, is that you're looking for somebody who is going to take you somewhere. So I think women objectify men. I think the whole system is set up to completely keep the two genders from being able to form equal, intimate, loving relationships. I think women suffer under this much more than men do. But men are dehumanized by it as much as women. I think women are dehumanized by being the objects of this violence and this hatred, and men are dehumanized as they do it and as women have a need for them and a dependency on them. But that's not love. I mean, many of these men have never experienced a minute of love in their life.
3: Well, and the whole idea that what men fear from women is being ridiculed, humiliated, laughed at. What women fear from men is being raped, beaten, murdered. And so it's a real stark way of looking at what we're talking about. Yes, men get damaged by women, but more often in the emotional realm. For women, the damage can be their very life.
1: Thanks to Ann Lewis for her recording of Deborah Tucker, co-founder of the U.S.'s National Center on Domestic and Sexual Violence, and the now late Ellen Pence, co-founder of Praxis International. Both organizations are still at work and have useful resources to share. Praxis International focuses on ending domestic violence, sexual assault, dating violence, and stalking. The National Center on Domestic Violence, Trauma, and Mental Health promotes survivor-defined healing by transforming the systems that impact survivors of domestic

0: Bonus album, A Circle Is Cast. I'm Wings series producer Frieda Worden. This is the Women's International News Gathering Service.
1: 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I am Dr. Kate Starr, and this has been a public service announcement from Planned Parenthood of Michigan and WNUC.
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3: Hi, I am Dr. Dick Needleman, health reporter for WNUC 96.7 FM, Detroit, with this week's Motor City Health Report. Medicare for All is in the news. What is it? Medicare for All has become a prominent issue in the 2026 midterm elections in Michigan and nationwide. Many large cities in America have voted to support a single-payer health system, including Chicago, Los Angeles, Baltimore, Philadelphia, Seattle, Atlanta, and Denver, in addition to many municipalities. Americans are dissatisfied with the U.S. healthcare system and are demanding reform. The healthcare system has been criticized about issues of affordability, access to care, and equity. The U.S. has the most expensive cost of care on a per capita basis, yet is the 37th ranked country in quality of care. It consistently yields poor health outcomes, such as a lower life expectancy and higher maternal mortality rates. A 2018 Reuters Ipsos survey found that more than 70% of Americans support Medicare for All. Medicare for All has been proposed as a single-payer healthcare system where the federal government provides universal healthcare to every American. It replaces the present system of private workplace health insurance, partially funded by employees in the form of premiums and out-of-pocket costs. Not only will the government pay for all healthcare services, but it will also cover all medically necessary medical care, including hospitalizations, prescription drugs, reproductive care, and long-term care. Supporters say that Medicare for All will eliminate medical debt and bankruptcies, lower administration costs, and keep costs low through government negotiation. Worker wages should increase because employers will no longer have to subsidize their employees' health insurance costs. Detractors predict that there will be a massive tax increase to fund the program. They anticipate increased wait times to see a doctor and more restrictions in choosing a doctor. Representative Pramila Jayapal and Senator Bernie Sanders have frequently introduced a Medicare for All bill to Congress. However, it has never been brought up for consideration. According to a 2026 Yale School of Public Health study of a universal health coverage system like Medicare for All, healthcare services will cost $1 trillion less than our current system, about 20% lower, and 100,000 more lives will be saved a year. These are some features of a universal healthcare system like Medicare for All. Government-run single-payer health insurance. Reduce the size of administration and overhead. Subsidize through greater taxation. Eliminate employer-sponsored health plans. According to KFF, about 90% of Americans have health insurance. One half of Americans have employer-sponsored health insurance, and 40% are enrolled in government-sponsored programs, such as Medicare for seniors and younger people with disabilities, and Medicaid for low-income persons.

their families, and some people with disabilities. Health insurance provides people with some financial protection against expenses, but does not cover all of the bills. It provides hospitals and providers with some compensation for their efforts and services, and sustains the bottom line. However, many people have limited access and may have a large financial burden even if they are insured. According to 2020 data, more than 27 million Americans, representing more than 8% of the population, do not have health insurance and access to health care. This is a greater percentage than in most of the world's developed nations. However, this is at the lowest level of uninsured Americans in decades because of President Obama's Affordable Care Act of 2010. With the creation of government-subsidized health insurance and the expansion of Medicaid on a state-by-state basis for people making just over the poverty level of income, the threshold level to qualify for Medicaid. Marginalized groups have worse health outcomes than groups who have had more advantages in education, socioeconomic status, and access to health care. The number of Americans without health insurance is increasingly significant because of the Trump administration's rollback of the Affordable Care Act provisions. According to KFF in 2021, 8% of adults had medical debt, although other sources report a much higher percentage of more than 30%. Most people in this group owe more than $1,000. Some groups are more likely to have medical debt, like those with poor health, disability, no health insurance, and low income. Inadequate access to health care during the life course is one factor that leads to health disparities and early mortality. Improving access and making health care affordable is fundamental to the solution to health inequities and systemic racism by removing barriers to access for disadvantaged groups. The COVID crisis has highlighted many weaknesses in the U.S. healthcare system, because millions of Americans had lost their jobs and their health insurance. This had worsened racial and health disparities, and many persons with chronic conditions were without care. Improving access to health care is one great step towards providing access for everyone, reducing medical debt and bankruptcies, and eliminating health disparities. However, universal health care in America may be an aspiration rather than reality in this political climate. In local, state, and national news, here is the weekly measles update through September 24th. There have been 3,659 confirmed measles cases this year in the United States, 188 more than last week. Most of the cases were associated with outbreaks and in ages 19 years and younger. Almost all the cases were either unvaccinated for measles or their status was unknown. More measles cases have occurred in the U.S. this year than in any year since 1991. Pennsylvania has had more measles cases this year than any other state and has reported the only deaths in 4 patients who were infected with measles. There have been 17 confirmed measles cases in Michigan this year, 1 more since last week. All the cases were either unvaccinated for measles or their status was unknown. This has been Dr. Dick Needleman with the Motor City Health Report. It has been a pleasure and a privilege serving as your health reporter at WNUC, 96.7 FM, Detroit. 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

I'm holding y'all hands real tight when I say this, because I don't feel like fighting. No. But please quit calling them little 1 week breaks celibacy. 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You're not celibate. 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

0: it takes.
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0: I'm Dr. Anthony Lizerwitz, and this is Climate Connections. Museums give visitors an engaging, hands-on way to learn how science shapes the world. And Chevy Humphrey, CEO of the Griffin Museum of Science and Industry in Chicago, says they can also get people thinking and talking about climate change.
1: I think museums are an incredible platform and a foundation for providing information and facts for people to actually develop their own insights and their own agency to do something.
0: For example, in one exhibit at the Griffin, visitors learn about different forms of clean electricity and how to lower their energy use at home. In another exhibit, they watch a time-lapse video of glaciers over 10 years.
1: And you see the melting, and you see before and after pictures.
0: The Griffin is also updating their human body exhibit to include information about how climate hazards, like the wildfire smoke that reached Chicago this summer, can harm people.
1: How do I protect myself? What is this impact going to be on my lungs, on my body?
0: Humphrey says the museum aims to spark curiosity and critical thinking, and she hopes it inspires visitors to ask questions about how the world works.
1: And have discussions and not be afraid to actually have a voice.
0: Climate Connections is produced by the Yale Center for Environmental Communication. To learn more about climate change, visit climateconnections.org.
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0: Hey, Detroit, this is My Block, My Hood, My City, and I am the Revy Rev, the Reverend Joan Ross. Excited to be with you today. We've got some great things we're going to talk about. Some action and some kicking is happening in Detroit, and we want to make sure that you know firsthand. Joining us today for the first time is Theo Pride, and Theo is a community organizer for the Detroit People's Platform. Hey, Theo. Welcome to My Block, My Hood, My City.
1: It is a pleasure to be here with you, Reverend Ross, and to talk about some community issues and get into it.
0: Hey,
1: I appreciate it.
0: I know that you've got a lot to tell us, but first of all, I guess let's introduce you to Detroit. Sure. People don't know you. Maybe not everybody. Probably, you know, only one or two people still don't know you. So let's make sure they know you.
1: Oh, very good.
0: Tell us a little bit about you and what you're doing in Detroit.
1: Absolutely. Theo Pride, lifelong Detroiter, West Side, born on the West Side, from Brightmoor, from 7 Mile, that area. I moved around the West Side. I went to Retford High School. Loved every minute of it, even though it was a rough and tough kind of place. It built me, and I wouldn't have it any other way. Went to school in Minnesota, went to college in Minnesota. I kind of played football there, fell off into sociology. That's what I majored into. Mm-hmm. Went on to graduate school, got some higher professional degrees. Came back to Wayne State because I wanted to be back home and pursued my PhD in sociology, bounced around in academia for a while. But I was always kind of connected to community and wanted to come back and engage in community in more, close up in more explicit ways. And so that's what I did. And the great Linda Campbell, executive director of the Detroit People's Platform, gave me an opportunity to get into community organizing. And I hit the ground running, has learned a lot in the process. I was initially kind of brought in to kind of look at budget issues and equitable development, because that's kind of my background in terms of my academic training. I looked at a lot of urban processes, urban economic development, community building, and so forth. So I've been able to kind of parlay those skills in terms of a researcher, in terms of a theoretician, if you will, and apply it to strategy building. So we can provide material benefits to majority Black Detroit.
0: All right. I am going to ask all my friends in Detroit to hold that West Side against you and embrace you with open arms. We kind of hailing off the East Side, and I just want to make sure they don't boo and hiss when they hear your name.
1: I got to say this, my people from the North End, though, so yeah.
0: All right, cool. Well, we support that for sure. We support the North End wholeheartedly.
1: Absolutely.
0: So, Theo, you know, community organizing, that's kind of like, wow, what is that really? I don't know if people really grasp all of what community organizing is all about.
1: Yeah, you know, quite honestly, Rev, before I really got into the work, I thought I knew what it was. You know, I read a lot of books on it. I had been around real organizing. Until you really get into it, you really don't know the whole extent of it. Like, so on a real surface level, right, it's the game is really in the name, organizing, right? You organize people, you have an issue that you want to accomplish or you want to address, and you get people together and you address that issue on various levels, right? But really, when you get into the work, you see absolutely it's about the issue, right? The issue is what brings people together, but it's really about people. Right. And it's about understanding people. It's about working with people. In terms of Detroit People's Platform and how we approach organizing, it's more than just bringing people together. It's bringing people together to build power. Mm-hmm. And that's very, very important, because you can bring a bunch of people together and talk about A, B, and C. But if you're not bringing those people together, right, to challenge, right, systems of power and build your own power to affect change, to build agency, to build collective power and so forth, to them kind of produce those material benefits, that I was talking about, then, you know, to me, that's an incomplete version of organizing, if you will. So, you know, the way in which you bring people together, right, to address an issue, but doing that in a way that builds power for the group.
0: Yeah, I think this building power is the key piece of it, you know. And it's funny when I remember we started out as a transit justice group. under that same magnificent Linda Campbell that you're talking about. We started, and people started using the term activist and advocate. And I'm like, I'm not an activist. What are you talking about? I'm not, you know. And it was like, wow, that is what we're doing. You know, we're actually activists and we're building that power base and things like that. So I think very few people know that we started as a transit justice group dealing with the issues impacting all of the many, many, many Detroiters that rely on public transit. And we've sort of morphed over the years since then to deal with those issues that you talked about and to build that power.
1: Absolutely.
0: So how long have you been at the People's Platform?
1: Going on 2.5 years now. I can't believe it's been that long. It feels like a snap of a finger. But the work is, of course, it's purposeful, right? And when you, right, they say time flies when you're having fun. Right, it's a lot of emotional energy that's put into it. But every day you can go to work and you can, you know, have peace and you can have that type of stuff because you know you're doing meaningful work. Yeah. You're doing work that a lot of people don't want to do for a lot of reasons because they've, you know, cozied up to the power structure and maybe some crumbs there on the other side of it for them. But to know that I'm connected with my community, the folks that I grew up with, the folks that I struggle with in ways that resist that power struggle that wants to oppress us in so many ways. That's everything.
0: Yeah. Are you seeing any intergenerational situations or maybe how intergenerational groups approach this issue of activist advocacy and organizing?
1: You know what? Yes and no, right? And so the no part is like when I look at kind of established groups and I look at that kind of collaboration and synergy, I really don't see it right in intentional ways. Yes, in this sense is that maybe because of my kind of generational positionality, me being a Gen Xer, kind of sandwiched in between the baby boomers and the millennials. Yeah. You know, I've been able to kind of reach up and reach kind of, you know, laterally and downward and so forth and bring people together. You know, so, you know, matter of fact, the person that brought me into the space with Linda is Gregory Hicks, somebody that I was in graduate school with, and he, you know, would share with me his wisdom, right, and his kind of political thinking, which I really, really, really, took in kind of integrated into my own work, and I really appreciated it. And so when I have campaigns, and I think about kind of my kind of political projects and the work that I do, I always try to make it multi-layered in that sense. Where it is intergenerational, and we're creating that type of right kind of cross level process by which all of our community is engaged, right? Our elders, right? Our young people and so forth, because it's really, really powerful. And so part of the work that I do is I've been able to go into Northwest Detroit and recruit a bunch of young folks, right? And call it the Northwest Young Organizers. And they've been organizing around issues like education, job training, and the library. Mm-hmm. And they actually did win a campaign around reopening a library, the Chase Library, on 7 Mile. Mm-hmm.
0: So do you see, from that intergenerational piece, activism and advocacy from, say, those baby boomers was more aggressive almost? It was more, you know, take it to the streets, burn it up, we're willing to go to the mat, versus how do you see the younger generation playing out that model of activism?
1: Yeah, that's a really, really good question, because I do that juxtaposition a lot. I think that, you know, Linda's generation, your generation, just because of the radical 60s, and what folks had experienced during that time in terms of being steeped in the knowledge of it, right, the practice of it, the theory of it, right, it was such a robust kind of experience, right, for activists and organizers at that time. And also to the energy around it, right? So people's really, really activated. And it's a different type of approach to resisting and challenging power than young people. In the young people that I've encountered, you got to nudge them a little bit. And I think it's because it's the kind of generational gap in terms of knowledge. A lot of the history, they just don't know, right? They just don't know. And so they may know about some of the kind of more popular areas of like Detroit culture, maybe like the rap scene and the techno and so forth, but they don't know about the radical history of organizing and political revolution here, right, in the city of Detroit, in the city they grew up, like the League of Revolutionary Black Workers and the Republic of New Africa and, Ken Cockrell, right, like revolutionaries like this. And so what I think part of my job is kind of be that gap. And so I try to give them that and feed them that. And so when they have that example, then they really do hit the ground running. And I give them something to model themselves after. And I can see the energy just unlock and explode.
0: I think that it always feels to me that they're more tolerant than we are. It's like me. I mean, you can just quickly push my button and I'm just through with that. I'm ready to go fight. I mean, I've talked enough and you ain't listening, obviously. So let's go to a different kind of level.
1: Absolutely. So, I agree with you.
0: it's really wild. Of course, I did grow up in that 60s period when there were the school takeovers and, the demonstrations on campus and the March on Washington and all of that. I actually handled the communications board for Southern Christian Leadership Conference in Washington, D.C. on the March on Washington. Wow. And I remember working with Stokely Carmichael and Rap Brown and, all of those guys.
1: That, my heroes,
0: It was like, let's just push this thing.
1: Absolutely.
0: And we took over Howard University's campus. And my mom is on the phone with me telling me the marshals are on their way to put me in jail. The whole bit. Peace to those that can be a little bit more tolerant, I guess.
1: You know what it is too, Rev? I think that young people are a little bit more invested in the status quo, unfortunately, right? And I think kind of the ideological project of white supremacy and capitalism and power and so forth has done a really, really good job in making them believe that there's a place for them. Yeah. If you conform to certain type of acceptable behaviors and politics and so forth. And so to me, young people are a little bit more apprehensive to kind of rock the boat because they see themselves in the status quo weirdly. Right. And they see return in it for them. Yeah.
0: Well, okay. So you're in an interesting part of this organizing because you're into the equitable development space. You're into that, trying to find that space, and you're part of the Equitable Development Coalition, which is, was the platform that we jumped off of with the Community Benefit Agreement. So can you tell us a little history about the Community Benefit Agreement and how we got to the conversation of today?
1: Absolutely. Well, community benefits agreement has been like long practiced in communities, since like the late 90s, early 2000s, all across the country, places like LA, Pittsburgh, New York, and so forth. And of course, right, information spreads, eventually made its way to Detroit. Community groups began to use it, as development ratcheted up. In different parts of the city, especially Midtown. Like we all know that Midtown has been gentrifying for a while. And the community benefits agreement as a tool became a useful strategy for community to use to push back against developers, right? And equitable development. In the North End, you had the Q line popping up. And I'm sure you know this, Rev Ross, right? The transit justice team and so forth kind of fought that. And it really evolved into kind of fighting that development and looking at the other developments all across the city, right? The LCA, the Little Caesars Arena was popping up. You had Whole Foods popping up downtown and Midtown and so forth. And it was really a call for the practice that community had been using, right, to address inequitable development, to get stronger, to beef up. And kind of the next kind of community iteration was to say, hey, we need more teeth in this thing, right? Let's make it law. Let's make it an ordinance. And folks from the North End, other groups, Detroit People's Platform, created a coalition to make that move. And community groups actually wrote the language for a really progressive community benefits agreement, a community benefits ordinance. It made its way through the legislative branch, through city council, but was stopped, was held up and was stopped. And because, right, you have people aligned with big business, of course, and they see they saw that that would benefit community at the expense of corporate profit. And so you have folks. Namely Scott Benson proposed, right, his own version of community benefits was really watered down, and it really took the bite out of the CBO presented by community, right, and fought for by community. And so it went through the process, getting on the ballot, right? It was a community benefits A, and it was community benefits B. The B was the corporate type and the A was the community type. B eventually won. Even though the coalition raised a little bit of money, it was really kind of the grassroots activism and organizing that even made it a close race. It really, really was close, right? The community benefits of ordinance only lost by a little bit, right? And the opposition raised millions of dollars, right? And so that lets you know what people in their heart of hearts, you know, what they desire and what they wanted. And so the community benefits came into fruition. And essentially what the corporate style community benefits ordinance says that, right, when development comes in at a price tag of $75 million or more, and, right, receives public money, right, at $1 million or more, they have to sit down with community and engage in a community benefits agreement. And so really that is a negotiation for benefits for the community, you know, in return for the public money that's put into the project.
0: Right. You know, I appreciate that we never forget to throw Mr. Benson under the bus for that process. But I have to also say that he shouldn't hit the ground until Mr. Duggan was on top of it. Because he definitely had a hand in that confusion that went out around the community benefits pieces in crafting and pushing Mr. Benson to make that introduction of Proposal B. It was an amazing thing that community did. We did make it close. And had there not been that chaos and confusion, and it was, I can remember the nights Linda and I were out doing public meetings and being threatened and all of that kind of stuff by the fellows being out in the streets, carrying the message and the good news, but community still saw through that. And I think it was a couple of years after that, that I was in a community meeting with some young people, really millennials and the next generation below millennials, and they mentioned community benefits. And that's when it really felt like we had won, you know, when younger people were aware of, knew the term and knew that they were being gypped out of something, that we really could feel like, wow, all those nights were worth it. All those dinners I missed was worth it. And we had really accomplished something. Absolutely. But here we are today, years and years and years later, and we're still fighting for community benefit and representation.
1: Absolutely.
0: So, and here comes the name Illiges again, you know, in this conversation.
1: That's right.
0: So what's up now with the District Detroit? How is that entering into the space now?
1: Yeah.
0: And what is it that we have to do?
1: Yeah, you know, it kind of really comes full circle in a way when we consider how kind of we started that discussion on the history of the CBA and the CBO, starting with what was happening with the Illiges, with the Little Caesars Arena receiving right $400 million in public money and with the promise that so much benefit would go to Detroit and the general fund and jobs and all these type of things. Those things just didn't materialize, right? And so now years later, right, we have essentially another promise by the elegist to say that, you know, the first thing I promised you, it really didn't pan out the way I presented it to you, but here is, let me make it up to you. And that's essentially what the District Detroit is, right? It's the new iteration of the catalyst development that was promised by the elegist with the Little Caesars Arena that we gave $400 million to. But actually, too, when you back up a little bit, when we think about that $400 million, it's really more than that. That's kind of how it was billed in the media. Mm-hmm. But when we consider all of the public money that was transferred essentially for free to the elegist and Olympia, and also, too, we got to remember that the Joe Louis Arena had a deal with the elegist for a bunch of essentially community benefits, right? To take certain revenues from sales and concessions and revenue and so forth. Those things were taken off the table. And so all of that money is lost to the general fund. And so when we add up all of that, is almost $700-800 million, mm-hmm. right? Almost $1 billion. Over the lifespan of this, of their initial right tax incentive package. Now, looking at this new, the District Detroit, like I said, it's the new iteration, right, of this catalyst development. And what they're proposing is $1.5 billion, right, in new development, in rehabilitation and so forth. And so it's a mixture of mixed use development, retail, commercial, apartments, also a bunch of luxury hotel space, and also two office space, which is a bit befuddling, right? Because, right, all of the economic analysts would tell you that remote work and hybrid work has just changed the landscape because of what's happened with COVID. And the office space market is just not what it's used to, is not what it used to. And so, right, this development is proposing about 1.2 million square feet in new office space. And so it is a bit confusing as to, you know, how they pump those numbers out. But it's really this though, Rev. When you can shift the risk right to the public, yeah. and as a private developer take on less risk, you can engage in more risky type of development. And so who's really on the hook for the failure or these promises not coming to fruition, right? It's the Detroit citizenry. And what they're asking for is about another $800 million in public money to pull this thing off. A $616 million, what you call transformational brownfield, which is a super brownfield, pays for site remediation, site cleanup, but then also too the construction costs that that comes along with the building of this. So they can not only capture property value of property taxes, they can also capture income taxes in the area and redistribute them. And reimburse, right, the developer.
0: Yeah.
1: And a bunch of other tax incentives, loans from the DDA, but $800 million in public money, absolutely obscene amount of public money going to billionaires.
0: So, you know, and we're going to have to take a little break here. It's amazing. You could talk all day long about this and never take a breath hardly. Yeah. But it really is astounding that we see women and children sleeping in cars and people being evicted and houses falling in such states of disrepair and water being shut off for seniors and all of these things that happen. And then people can come and say, give me $800 million. And we just do it without, you know, we use this trickle down economic conversation all the time. We use this, you know, we have to, if we don't, we have to stay in a development mode. And if we don't, then, you know, we're going to be stagnant. We're going to go back to where we were. But we've never addressed the pension plan. We've never addressed all of the other issues that face us. But yet they still, and they always come up with some kind of rationale. I think last summer it was Mr. Benson went out talking about the benefits of tax incentives and tax credits and how it was, we have to do this and all this stuff. Absolutely. So anyway, Theo, we've got to take a little break. Theo Pride is with us today from the Detroit People's Platform. He's a community organizer. Hey, he is the man to talk to about equitable development in Detroit. We're going to take a little break and come right back. Hey, Detroit, my block, my hood, my city.

0: right. Hey, Detroit, thanks for coming back. My Black, my Hood, my City. Hey, the second half. And with us today is Theo Pride. He's a community organizer for the Detroit People's Platform. Linda Campbell, I know she's known all over the city as the big hard tough cheese to break. So, Linda, we love you. Stay out there and keep them at the fences, baby. That's what you have to do.
1: That's right.
0: We're talking about the District Detroit development with villages in this next project that they're proposing. They're looking for $800 million in incentives from the community to do part two of the mess that they started with part one, the arena. Right. And so, Theo, let's talk a little bit about, first of all, today, I think there's still time to get to this public hearing today. At 5 o'clock, that's around the transformational brownfield plan.
1: That's right. And so we talked about the transformational brownfield plan, and that's the super brownfield. And so it's a process of approval that they have to go through that can't be unilaterally kind of given to them by the DDA or the administration. And it starts with really this public hearing today at 5 o'clock, right? And so the DEGC essentially have a presentation about the transformational brownfield, its so-called benefits, its impacts, and so forth. It's very, very important that community shows up. They voice their opinions and concerns and ask questions, right? It's our money. It's 800 million. Well, this transformational brownfield is 616 million. And I also want to add this too, is that a third of that money will come from our schools and libraries, about $200 million. And it won't be reimbursed. I know a lot of conversations about reimbursement. Some of that happens with the DDA capture, but with these brownfield captures, right? Those things don't typically get reimbursed. And so that's $200 million just extracted, just gone, evaporated out of, you know, out of our school system. And those things are for our babies and our children and so forth. And so it's really, really important that we understand the facts and the processes and show up and let the Brownfield board hear, right, community speak about what we want so they can make a decision with our input and our voice in mind.
0: Do you think that our voice will change them? How many voices would have to be there for them to say, oh, hell, we better listen now because look at this.
1: And so now I'm going to switch to pragmatic mode here, right? I would love to say, yeah, we can stop it in its tracks.

0: in numbers, and people have to be loud, and people have to voice their concerns. Yeah.
1: So you may not be able to answer this, but when you think of Detroit with its shrinking population, I mean, we're down to like 600 and some thousand people, and therefore there's this shrinking tax base. Where does all this money come from? Where do these millions of dollars come from? I mean, they just don't write and make print some more because they run out. How does this impact our future? And that's always the part that bothers me. We're sitting here today and we're actually hawking my great, great, great grandchildren. You know, we're just, and we don't think about the consequences of the hawk.
0: Yeah.
1: It's just, we don't think about, and they've never used a clawback. I think one time in history, there's on record that they used a clawback. Right. And there's many instances where in 10 years, some of these places close up, go out of business, move out of the country, bip, bop, bam, gone. Mm. But we're still in hock for this money.
0: That's right.
1: So what happens? How does this happen? Explain to people that are being evicted and their water being shut off today, how we can leverage our future for this kind of stuff on a promise.
0: Yeah, you know, it's really confusing. It's a really, really good question, right? And think about developers in this sense, right? They're like corporate raiders, right? Instead of raiding corporations, they're raiding cities. In this context of Detroit, right, they're raiding, right, Black public wealth. And it's an extraction process, right? It is the way in which you take money out of one pot and you redistribute it and you switch it over into another pot. And it's going from, right, the Black public sector, Black public investment, and it's going to white public pocketbooks. Right. And essentially the process works like this. Like, so how can we give $800 million yet have so many problems, right, in the city? Essentially, right, cities and municipalities typically raise, if you want to look at a city like a business, right? Typically cities raise money through property taxes, right? And the idea is like this: as we grow, right, our land becomes more valuable. And therefore, when the land becomes more valuable, we can collect more taxes and the whole city can grow while the value of the city grows, if you will. The problem with Detroit is that, right, it doesn't tax the land of the value. It doesn't tax the value of the land in the ways it should be done. And so instead of taking the value from the land, they take the value from the worker. And so they tell developers and people who own the land, the very valuable land, they say, we'll give you the land, right? And you create the jobs and then we'll get the money from the workers. In this sense, Rev, right, this is the epitome of regressive taxation, right? Because who owns most of valuable capital, right? Rich white capitalists, yes. Right? And so what you say is that capitalists, you don't have to pay anything. Your workers will pay everything, yeah. Right? And so so we've created a system in terms of revenue generation here in the city of Detroit. And it's really not like other cities. Most cities don't operate like this, where most of the revenue is generated through income tax collection. And it's not enough, though, right? It's not enough.
1: But the brownfield plan actually captures the income tax as well. It doesn't even allow that to come back to the city. It captures that income tax piece to that developer, too.
0: That's right.
1: So how, I mean, you know, people don't realize that they're capturing the state income tax from those development projects, and it's going back into the project or to that developer. It's not coming to the state to help with the general fund. So we're never going to create this. We're never going to be able to do the things we need to do if we stay on this merry-go-round. Mm-hmm. And it's, they treat us like we're stupid, like we don't understand it, and we shouldn't even be in the space with developers because, you know, they're talking a language that, you know, we can add, can't we? And we can look at, well, wait a minute, if you take everything out of this pot and you're not putting enough back in, how do we support general services? How do we have streets that are shoveled and cleaned and all of those kinds and jobs?

0: And how do we have that? So
1: Absolutely.
0: it's frustrating to me. I think you participated in a tax incentive class or session that DPP had a year or so ago, talking about tax incentives and with TIFs, right?
1: Yeah, TIFs. Yeah. We had a kind of educational series on TIFs, kind of breaking them down. What are they? Right? How we can get politically activated around reforming them, abolishing them, doing something political around them. Because, like you said, Rev, right? If you're extracting value and not replacing it, right? You starve, right? The city. And that's essentially what's going on. It's no wonder why we don't have enough adequate affordable housing. Why our schools are disinvested? Why our libraries are disinvested? Why our streets look like that? Because there's no money there, right, to invest in them, right? Because it's all going into the pocketbooks of Dan Gilbert and the Illiges and so forth.
0: And so they put that burden back on community organizations such as ours, such as mine, to say, you go back in and you build the community, and we're using little money because grant dollars are nowhere near adequate to do the things that we need to do
1: That's
0: to
1: absolutely.
0: rebuild community from the disinvestment that's happening through us doing projects like this.
1: That's absolutely.
0: But we have to talk a little bit about CBO and that process. How do we get
1: Yeah.
0: participation in the advisory committees that are forming that work on these issues?
1: Absolutely. So yeah, so 1.5 billion far exceeds the $75 million threshold. Right, the trigger, right, the CBO. So in this process, the CBO has absolutely been triggered. And so now we're in week six of the CBO negotiation. And the meetings are held at Cass Tech and have been held at Cass Tech. Folks can also participate virtually online. You can go to degc.org, right, and get the link and participate via Zoom. What we've noticed and what we've observed is that the NAC isn't fully representative of the community. And you know, I got to say this too, Rev. It's a real shame that our elected officials and decision makers, right, don't honor the spirit of the law, right, and take the ambiguity, right, of the law, right, to exploit the process and take advantage of the people, right, to kind of meet their own political and financial kind of objectives. And that's essentially what's going on. And we talked about not having enough money for A, B, and C. But in this whole process, people are getting rich, right? Dan Gilbert is getting rich. The Illiges are getting rich, right? Stephen Ross, they're getting rich. And it's not a matter of these projects can't be done without the subsidies or the abatements. It's just that these projects aren't as profitable as they would like it to be. And so even the District Detroit, they came out and said themselves that the project will have about a 2.5% return on $1.5 billion. That's a lot of money,
0: Yes, it
1: but
0: is.
1: they want close to 5%, and abatement helps them to get at 5%, right? And so this increases the profitability of it. But when we look at the NAC, it's just simply not comprised of people who are representative of the community. There's a lot of political operatives, there's a lot of business types, right, and corporate types and developers, right, on the NAC, and they're speaking the language of developers. And so when we talk about profitability, right, versus community benefit, right, meaningful transformational community benefit, they're not hearing that, right? They hear profitability. And so we have a NAC right now not fully committed to providing, right, the necessary transformative community benefits that our most marginalized community folks need, right? Families with children, right? Working class folks, right? Seniors, children, and so forth. So is really unfortunate. But folks have a process, a voice in this process. You can contact the NAC. You can contact the NAC. You can voice your concern. If you live in an impact area, you should absolutely include that. You would like to see in the whole process.
0: So you use the word NAC. We're talking about neighborhood advisory councils or the NAC.
1: Right.
0: And there was in the community benefit agreement proposal A, a process for selecting NAC, which really got messed up in the proposal B, And it got to be that the VSEED actually seats these people and makes the selection. Yeah. So henceforth, therefore, you have businesses and developers and people who aren't community representatives, and they label them stakeholders, and that's supposed to make it all right. And that's how they padded the NAC, or the Neighborhood Advisory Council.
1: Right. That's right.
0: So in this engagement process, we have an opportunity at CAST Tech to go ask the hard questions of the developers and voice community comment, or is it just the NAC engagement and we need to serve on the NAC in order to be heard in that space?
1: Yeah, so anybody, right? So it's a public meeting. Folks can come out and they can do both, right? They can speak directly to, they can make public comment. They can speak to the NAC. And they can make recommendations to the NAC. I would like to see this. I would like to see this, and so forth, right? I'm a citizen of Detroit. I'm in the impact area. But then also, too, pose questions to the city, right? Pose questions to planning and economic development. Pose questions to the developer, right? They're all there. They're all in the room. It's just to hold folks accountable, to ask those hard questions that a lot of times don't seem to be asked by the NAC, unfortunately. Right.
0: So what is the Equitable Detroit Coalition asking for? What are you recommending that the NAC does, or that how should they proceed? What's the best plan?
1: Right. We would love for the NAC, right, to hammer out, right, transformative, right, community benefits for the impact area and Detroiters, right, citywide. But we don't see those on the horizon. And so what we would like to include, if, right, the NAC fails to put them into the community benefits agreement, one, we would like to see, right, an annual contribution of $1 million, right, to the housing trust fund over the, right, the lifespan of the tax incentive package, right? And so we're talking about a 35-year period of abatements and tax increment financing with the transformative brownfield, right? So about $35 million should go to the housing trust fund over the lifetime of the abatement. The other thing that we want to see, right, is because a third of these monies will come directly from our school system and our library system and won't be reimbursed, right? That is a gaping hole in the operating, right, budget of one of our most prized and cherished institutions, right? Our educational system, right? So we want our schools and our libraries reimbursed for any monies extracted, right, during the lifespan of the abatement. So reimburse the schools and the libraries for the money that you take. Yeah. The other thing that we would like to see, right, is we would like to see the developers invest in a dislocation fund. Mm-hmm. First of all, we would like for the neighborhood to be inclusive, but just being a pragmatist, right, folks will be displaced, even though related in Olympia, they're saying nobody will be displaced. But what they're talking about is that they're saying we won't evict people from our buildings. OK, that's fine and dandy. But what they can't control is rent rising all over the city, right, and particularly in the district. Right. And so this is what will happen. Cost of living will go up as this luxury development comes online. And as that happens, right, vulnerable, economically vulnerable renters in the area will be displaced. And so we want a fund, right, set up to assist these folks, right, to attain housing and be relocated.
0: So here's a question that probably nobody can answer. What happens to the ghost town?
1: That is a good question. And unfortunately, if we follow the administration's and the city's model of economic development, nothing happens to the ghost town unless white wealthy developers see it as profitable, right? Unless it becomes a space and place that is useful for money making, nothing will be, right, investing in it. And if something is invested in it, right, it will be a development that is more than likely exclusive than inclusive. Mm-hmm. And so because it will be driven by money and profit and not people, right, it won't look to provide housing, right, and quality of life, a high quality of life for everybody, not just those who can afford it, right? And have the income and the wages to participate in the consumptive, right, products of that particular area. And that's essentially what the district is, right? It's a consumption package, right, for people who can afford it, and everybody else kick rocks.
0: Yeah. So, but where all these, you know, it would be wonderful if they said, okay, all the boats are going to rise and everybody's going to be able to afford it. But that doesn't, there's no guarantee, no parity for that. So where all these people come, is there a clone machine that's being made that'll press out these people who can afford $2,500 a month rent, or, you know, and I'm just guessing because it may even be more than that. We're looking at now $2,000 a month in the North End, which is like, right. What are you talking about? Yeah. So where do these people come from?
1: So I think it's two ways to look at it. One is to say that, right, the market is oversaturated. And we talked about risk before. And it's that people are developing just for development's sake, because on paper, in terms of fictitious profit making, right, it looks like something, but in actuality is nothing, because the market simply cannot produce, right, the type of occupancy that the project is demanding or suggesting, right? Like the office space that we talked about, you know, like the luxury housing, like who is going to stay in these particular things? And so one is oversaturated. The second way to look at it is that maybe you do hit some of those things, right? And so they're calling this a catalyst development. So instead of the Little Caesars Arena, they're switching the catalyst development, right? The thing that will drive the development, right, is going to be the Detroit Center for Innovation. And Detroit Center for Innovation is the new research center that's being developed by the University of Michigan with the help of Stephen Ross and also the state at the tune of $100 million in public money. And so what they want to do is bring in young students and researchers and intellectuals and knowledge-based economy workers. And they want to give them a place to stay, work, and play, right? And so that's really their target. But who are these people? These people are suburbanites. These people are not from the city. And so essentially what they're doing is pulling in people, right, to initiate a process of gentrification, yeah, right? This isn't for the average Detroiter, right? Their eyes are set on white suburbanites, right? In Livonia, in Birmingham, in Ann Arbor, and so forth, and not Glenwood and Dexter, mm-hmm, and certainly not my neighborhood, Brightmoor.
0: Yeah. So there'll be more folks from the outside coming in to displace those people that are here.
1: Yeah.
0: But not necessarily will they like the space, because, you know, if you lived in a suburban area and then you come into Detroit, it's a city environment. That's not you. You want a yard and you want, you know, a patio and all of those kinds of things. So it doesn't work. It's just, I don't know. It just feels like here we go, creating more of the same impact. And didn't we learn anything from COVID with the queue line sitting parked in a garage most of 2 years? Did we not learn that just because we build it doesn't mean they'll come?
1: Absolutely.
0: And there are a lot of other circumstances that change the dynamic of who would and who
1: absolutely
0: won't come to this.
1: Yeah, absolutely.
0: Kind of,
1: you know, another great example of this is the MID, right? The MID is another project that you know, developers pour millions and millions of dollars into, a lot of public money, and it simply hasn't achieved the type of numbers that they thought.
0: Right.
1: So, yeah.
0: Well, I look at the Hudson Project. Is it finished? Is it
1: absolutely
0: built?
1: Is not.
0: It sucked money out of everything. Yeah. And it was going to be, you could live, work, play in a building and never go outside. And it's still a hole in the ground.
1: Still a hole in the ground. Exactly. So, asking for more public money at that as a whole.
0: And, you know, the other scary thing is once these things are built and they don't lease, they'll sell them to foreign investors. And we'll look around one day and Japan will own all of Detroit, and or Iran will own all of Detroit. And it'll be not even, you know, nowhere near the community that we tried to create. And I'm not saying anything against outside money and things like that, but Is that really what we're doing? That outside country, other country investors will own all of our land? Is that what we're trying to accomplish?
1: Yeah, it's sad.
0: Wow, Theo, we've got a lot to talk about.
1: Absolutely.
0: Certainly, we appreciate coming today. How can people connect to this? How, what do you need them to do to follow up with this process?
1: Absolutely. One thing, right, if you want to be a part of the NAC process, right, and the deliberations as to, how community can get some real benefits, right, from this whole process, come to Cass Tech, right, Tuesday, right, at 6 p.m. There's a meeting tomorrow. There's going to be another neat meeting next week, and then maybe some more meetings after that. But those are the two that's scheduled right now. And also, too, like I said, you can participate virtually. Go to the city's website, put in District Detroit, and you should find all of the virtual ways in which you can connect to the NAC in the CBO process, rather. Another thing you can do is let's track this transformational brownfield through the process. This isn't a for sure thing. It has to be approved by the Brownfield Authority, and it has to be approved by our city council. It's going to be in Planning and Economic Development Committee with Pro Temp James Tate. We can show up there. We can put pressure on elected officials and hold them accountable. Let them know what you think about the project, and then it's going to go to full council for votes. Again, show up. Let city council know how you feel about the whole process.
0: Yeah.
1: Also too, Theo Pride, if you want to connect, you more want more information about what's going on, you can contact me at theo@detroitpeoplesplatform.org, or you can visit our website, detroitpeoplesplatform.org.
0: Hey, that's the best thing to do. Go to your website, get all the information, get that wonderful newsletter that you all put out with all the details and all the specs on it. And follow what Detroit People's Platform and the Equitable Detroit Coalition has to say on this particular issue. But get informed. I mean, whether it's the kindergartner kid to the fifth grader to the high school to the old lady, get informed and get involved in Detroit because it's our city, my block, my hood, my city. Thanks, Theo, for coming in today and talking with us. This is the Rabbi Reb. Mo Masters with us, and he's got something for you. Thanks a lot, Detroit. I'm out of here.

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1: Freedom and equality are political principles determined not by a transcendental authority before which all humans qua humans are equal, nor by a general human fate like death. Rather, they are intrinsically worldly principles which grow up directly from the coming together, the twofold aims of liberation from oppression and the founding of a new political space of freedom and equality.
2: That's Peg Birmingham, and this is Alternative Radio. I'm David Barsamyan. This edition of AR features Peg Birmingham on freedom and equality. Freedom and equality are foundations of democratic societies. Article 1 of the Universal Declaration of Human Rights, passed by the United Nations in 1948, is a milestone document that establishes that, quote, all human beings are born free and equal in dignity and rights, unquote. Yet despite the lofty aims of the UN Declaration, much of the world is not achieving those goals. Just look around. As Orwell once said, what is right in front of your nose is sometimes the most difficult thing to see. Freedom and equality are under sustained attack by the rich and powerful. This is particularly noticeable in the United States, where the regime in Washington, aided by its mega corporate allies, are undermining freedom and equality. Our guest today is Peg Birmingham. She's professor of philosophy at DePaul University. She's a leading specialist on Hannah Arendt. She spoke at the Hannah Arendt Center at Bard College in Annandale-on-Hudson in New York. And now, Peg Birmingham.
1: So I want to begin by considering the issue of the secular, or what Hannah Arendt calls secularization, and why this raises the problematic of authority in the constituting of a new political space, particularly the problematic of authority in the revolutionary constitution of a new political space, which has as its aims the liberation from oppression and the founding of a new political space of freedom and equality. What kind of authority, if any, is at work in this new beginning, this new constitution of a political space? And here I will confine my remarks to Arendt's thoughts on the revolutionary founding of the U.S. Constitution. And in conclusion, I want to turn to what Arendt finds most problematic in the U.S. Constitution, namely, how does it endure? And I submit that in our present political moment, the urgent problematic Arendt points to is not the authority of the beginning, but the endurance of this beginning and its political institutions. Arendt turns to Machiavelli, who she claims is the first to face the problem of how to think a new authority in a secular age. More important in our context of thinking the meaning of revolution is that Machiavelli was the first to visualize the rise of a purely secular realm whose laws and principles of action were independent of the teachings of the gospel, of the church in particular, and of moral standards transcending the sphere of human affairs in general. It was for this reason that he insisted that people who enter politics should first learn how not to be good, that is, how not to act according to Christian precepts. Arendt agrees entirely with Machiavelli's claim that modern revolutions require a break with Christianity and more generally with absolutes, theological or otherwise. She points out that despite the not infrequent claim that all modern revolutions are essentially Christian in origin, the early Christian sects, with their stress on the equality of souls before God, its open contempt for all public powers, and its promise of a kingdom in heaven, were not forerunners of either modern revolutions or secularization. She points out that Luther's Reformation never intended to found a new secular order, but rather to liberate a truly Christian life from the secular realm. The point here for Arendt, following Machiavelli, is that modern revolutions are inherently secular in liberating the political from any absolute foundation. Indeed, she goes on to claim, secularization itself, and not the contents of Christian teachings, constitute the origin of revolution. To put a fine point on it, for Arendt, secularization is the condition of modern revolutions, establishing, as she puts it, a secular realm with a dignity of its own. And by the secular, she means, politically, secularism means no more than religious creeds and institutions have no publicly binding authority, and that conversely, political life has no religious sanction. Losing its foundation in the theological, the secular political realm gains its dignity, but loses its claim to an absolute authority. Recently, Samuel Moyne focuses on Arendt's observation in On Revolution that it was easier for religion to leave politics than for politics to leave religion. And Moyne follows this to claim that Arendt never concedes the loss of an absolute. One cannot fail to register her, Arendt's, insistence that even such politics, self-contained and post-metaphysical, must have continuing recourse to an absolute, of the kind that metaphysics in the form of religion provided more plausibly and effortlessly than revolution could easily succeed in doing. Moyne goes on to argue that while Arendt claims that this continuous recourse to an absolute not need to be religion, nevertheless, she never gives up her claim that politics needs some kind of absolute authority to establish the legitimacy of political power and the legality of positive laws. However, when Arendt argues that it's easier for religion to leave politics than for politics to leave religion, she's pointing to the immense difficulty of finding a secular, worldly source of authority not rooted in the transcendent. Arendt argues that the betrayal of the revolution occurred when the revolutionaries attempted to reinstall an absolute authority as the foundation of worldly political affairs. She claims that this abandonment of the secular takes two different forms, either by falling into the infinite and absolute stream of history, or into the absolute sovereignty of the nation state. To briefly take up the first, Arendt argues that the revolutionary concept of the political was abandoned when such revolutionaries, such as Robespierre, viewed themselves as part of a historical undertow that swept everything in its midst, including its own children. It devours its own children. As she puts it, history became the new absolute in human affairs. The second betrayal was to establish the nation state as sovereign and absolute authority. Arendt could not be more straightforward in her assessment of the destructive role the nation state has played in reestablishing an absolute foundation to the political. As she points out, European absolutism, in theory and praxis, the existence of an absolute sovereign whose will is the source of both power and law, was a relatively new phenomenon. It had been the first and most conspicuous consequence of what we call secularization, namely the emancipation of the secular power from the authority of the church. Secularization, then, for her, is, just to repeat, emancipation of secular power from the authority of the church. Again, this emancipation is the condition for modern revolutions. The betrayal of this secularized emancipation is to reintroduce the absolute back into politics, either in the form of history or the sovereign nation state, and often those two accompany each other. Now, I want to pause for a moment and consider the important distinction Arendt is making between secularization on the one hand and secularism on the other, as I think it addresses recent critiques of the secular and the accompanying call for a post-secular politics. Now, what Arendt claims is that secularism not only rejects any form of the absolute in politics, it never denies the importance of religion. As she points out, this would be an impossibility. As she writes in her Denktagebuch, secularization, which never denied religious content, this is an impossibility, but rather posed the ancient problem of earthly immortality anew. So again, she's not denying the importance of religion in human affairs, but only claiming that with secularization, religion has no publicly binding authority and political life has no religious sanction. Now, having claimed that absolute authority has no place in politics, understood as a space of freedom and equality, the question can be raised, does Arendt claim any source of authority for the constitution of these revolutionary public political spaces, even if they're not absolute? In other words, is she able to provide any help in thinking a worldly non-absolute authority? And further, would she want to? Would she want to provide such help? Would she want authority in the realm of politics? Now, to answer this question, I want to turn briefly to her essay, What is Authority?, wherein she claims that the notion of political authority is entirely Roman. Only the Romans had a concept of authority that was taken directly from the political, worldly experience, namely the founding of Rome. The Greeks, by contrast, take their notion of authority from the non-political experience of the parent-child and the teacher-student relation, both of which for her cannot serve as models of political authority, and indeed produce disastrous consequences if imported into the political. In the political realm, we deal always with adults who are past the age of education, properly speaking, and politics, or the right to participate in the management of public affairs, begins precisely where education has come to an end. And indeed, she goes on to point out that whenever the model of education is superimposed on politics, those who pretend to educate are really wanting to dominate. Now, it seems to me that this is consistent with her claim at the end of the Eichmann trial that politics is not the nursery, and we do not obey the laws like children obey their parents. We enter politics as adults and as equals, whose relationship with one another is not one of command and obedience. By contrast, as just mentioned, for her, the Roman notion of authority is drawn from the political experience of the founding of Rome and the sacredness this foundation has, which remains binding for all future generations. Indeed, the absolute authority of this founding through time is achieved through the unbroken tradition which ties back, and there she uses the Latin religare, the tying back from which we get religion or religious. This unbroken tradition ties every new generation back to the sacred beginning. Thus, the force of the unbroken tradition is essential to continue the authority of the sacredness of the beginning. Strikingly, she points out that the Roman notion of authority does not have its foundation in religion. Certainly, she points out that gods were present, Janus, the god of beginning, and Hector, the god of remembrance. But the sacredness is not due to the divine, but the political experience of founding a new city to which every generation is tied back. That's the notion there of religion. Authority, insofar as it's based on tradition, is of Roman political origin and was monopolized by the church only when it became the political as well as the spiritual heir of the Roman Empire. So I want to emphasize that it's the break in tradition which for Arendt characterizes the modern age, and not the loss of the belief in the divine that fractures the Roman triangle or trinity of authority, religion, and tradition, and causes the loss of political authority. She points out that there have been many attempts to save it. Luther, for example, questions temporal authority, but wants to leave secure tradition and religion. Hobbes desires to lose tradition while leaving intact authority and religion in the figure of Leviathan as the mortal god. And the humanist want to give up religion and authority, yet still want to claim an unbroken tradition which in itself would hold some kind of authority. She is unwavering in her claim that the break in tradition is irrevocable. And further, she does not lament this loss of authority that occurs in its wake. And there we could even think of the collection of, early collection of hers, titled Between the Past and the Future. And that notion of a gap, of standing in the gap between the past and the future, which is the break in tradition, I think I counted at least 6 or 7 essays where Arendt returns in one way or another to a reading of this gap, this break between the past and the future. And she really is saying that's where all of us today stand, both in acting and thinking and in judging. This is the gap of all three activities. Just to repeat, the break in tradition for Arendt is irrevocable, and she does not lament the loss. For her, the falling apart of the Trinity is liberating. Notably, at the conclusion of her essay on authority, she does not defend the notion or argue that we need a new version of it. Indeed, and this follows from the beginning of the essay, she points out without much fuss at all that when asking the question of authority, we must simply ask, what was authority? And she concludes the essay on a celebratory note. History, tradition, now a rubble heap at our feet, allows for a new relation, fresh eyes to the past. The loss of religious belief opens up the possibility of a new form of faith. And the loss of authority allows for confronting anew, without the religious trust in a sacred beginning, and without the protection of traditional and therefore self-evident standards of behavior, by the elementary problems of living, of human living together. So with the loss of authority, we can finally be confronted without religious trust, without falling back on some standards of behavior, but we can confront together the elementary problems of human living together. And I'm going to return to this in the conclusion of my remarks. Although Arendt is unwavering in her claim that with the break in tradition, we have lost all ties to an authoritative foundation, to new constitutional foundings, nevertheless, it seems to me, she does not leave us entirely bereft of finding a source of legitimacy to power and the legality of positive laws. And she finds this source of legitimacy in the revolutionary action itself, which, as I said earlier, the twofold aims of liberation from oppression and the founding of a new political space of freedom and equality. She writes, "Freedom and equality are political principles determined not by a transcendental authority before which all humans qua humans are equal, nor by a general human fate like death, which one day takes all men equally from the world. Rather, they are intrinsically worldly principles which grow up directly from the coming together. The authority of the Constitution, its elementary, objective, worldly character, as Arendt puts it, is given in these constituting principles immanent to action itself. Again, there is no transcendental source of these principles. They are inherent to acting for the sake of freedom and equality, and they last only insofar as the action continues. These principles provide direction and orientation, but they do not tell us what to do." And here I think Ronald Dworkin's distinction between a principle and its enactment is helpful here, and I think it follows Arendt very closely. He gives the example of telling his children to act fairly. Fairly is the principle, but it does not tell them what to do. It only tells them to act in a fair manner. The latter needs to be worked out, and there will certainly be different conceptions of fairness that are up for debate and argument in the household. So too with the principles of freedom and equality. Again, they map out a direction, but they do not tell us specifically what it is we should be doing. We do not obey these principles. We act for their sake. And moreover, these principles are historical principles. We might call them historical universals, insofar as they claim universality, but always conditioned historically. Thus, when we speak of the authority of the Supreme Court decisions, it seems to me that from an Arendtian perspective, we are not talking about the authority of the actual decisions. For instance, the conception of equality in the Plessy case that established the principle of separate but equal, and the explicit overturning of this concept of equality in Brown. The decision can be and was politically debated, argued, and overturned. We could say that another example would be Roe v. Wade and its overturning, and in our present moment, the vigorous political response to overturning the overturning. The authority of the court resides not in the specific decisions. It resides only in the principles that animate these decisions. It seems to me that the loss of the authority of this judicial institution, which is also a political institution, will occur if it's perceived as abandoning altogether the principle of equality or freedom.
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1: To summarize then, insofar as the U.S. Constitution emerges out of revolutionary acting together for the sake of freedom and equality, we do not need to look for a transcendent source of authority for the legitimacy of power or the legality of our positive laws. These inaugural principles are immanent to the constituting itself. As Arendt points out, the beginning of action, the arche, the principle, carries its principle with it, and therefore the legitimacy of power and the law, which these principles are immanent to it. And the beginning with its inaugural principles must be carried on by those who come after, also beginners, who in the carrying on will begin anew. This is, I think, something that's missed in her analysis of action in the human condition. And that is that action is not only the capacity for beginning something new, but it must be inseparable from the bearing of the beginning, of carrying the beginning forward. She says, if that doesn't happen, if we just have a new beginning, a new principle, an RK or a rule, if that becomes separated from the bearing of it, of carrying it forward, this is the moment of political sovereignty. Because what we get then is that the beginning becomes the rule, and it's being carried forward, but it's not. Those of us who come after are simply obeying the rule. So that's where we get the notion of sovereignty, is once the beginning and the bearing of the beginning become separate. And that's why I wanted to stress here that the beginning must be carried on by those who come after. And insofar as those who come after are also beginners, this carrying on will be itself a new beginning. So it will not be static. It won't be just carrying on the status quo, and I'm going to come back to that in a moment. So Arendt is not calling for a return to some sacred and inviolable beginning or origin to which we are tied back to, allowing for something like the U.S. Constitution being a sacred document or giving rise to some civil religion. I think this is what the original constitutionalists claim with their idea of original intent. Somehow we could be tied back to this. Instead, for Arendt, these principles of freedom and equality constitute the living spirit of the Constitution, which will endure only so long as there are citizens who are willing to carry on these principles and bear their burden. Now, before reflecting further on the problem of the endurance of these founding principles, I want to return to Arendt's insistence that in a democratically constituted political space, citizens do not obey the law, but give their consent to it. Indeed, it was the mutual consent that established the U.S. Republic. We hold these truths to be self-evident. And I think here she's pointing to we hold these principles to be self-evident for us. Now, in her essay on civil disobedience, Arendt claims that this mutual consent requires the political duty to dissent, to not support the laws when they are viewed as unjust. And what I'd like to suggest is that for a rent, then, citizens are the authorities on whether the laws are just or unjust. Moreover, she points out the newcomer, by virtue of being welcomed into the community, gives its tax

that even with the 13th and 14th Amendments to the Constitution, due process under the law, except for criminals, and this is a significant exception, and the recognition of equal citizenship to all born on U.S. soil, nevertheless, she points out, even with these two amendments, systematic racism continues in the United States, raising the question of whether a radical new beginning to the U.S. Constitution is necessary, more than simply a carrying on of the beginning. Inspired by Arendt, I want to raise this question. Will the founding principles endure only by a radical new beginning, a new constituting or founding of a political space of freedom and equality, and the new political institutions emerging from this? And this is, I think, what she suggests in this pause, where she asks really the question, will amendments to the Constitution be enough? Or does there have to be a new beginning? Does something else have to happen? A new constituting? And I want to emphasize here that there's nothing contradictory between new beginnings and the endurance of the principles of equality and freedom. Indeed, their endurance may very well lie in new beginnings and new political institutions. While Arendt is often viewed as an uncritical celebrant of the U.S. Constitution, it is precisely the endurance of these principles that so worries Arendt as she examines the American Revolution. And surprisingly for a thinker who is often read as dismissing the passions from the political, specifically criticizing the French Revolution for including the sentiment of pity, Arendt is worried, when she turns to the American Revolution, by the lack of passion in the constitution of U.S. political space. She writes of the American revolutionaries, they found it easy to think of passions in terms of desire and to banish it from any connotation of its original meaning, which is pratine, to suffer and to endure. This lack of experience gives their theories, even if they are sound, an air of light-mindedness, a certain weightlessness, which will put into jeopardy their durability. For humanly speaking, it is endurance which enables man to create durability and continuity. She suggests here that the endurance of these principles require more than sound theories guided by reason. Their endurance requires they are animated by political affects or passions. Now, I want to suggest that Arendt's concluding remarks to a lecture course given in 1954 at UC Berkeley gives us insight to how she might be thinking these political affects. And I stress here political affects. There are other affects and sentiments for her that are not political. But what are the political affects that the American revolutionaries were too light-minded in simply dismissing from their considerations in the Constitution? The 1954 lecture ends with a reflection on the contemporary state of politics. She points out the modern growth of worldlessness, the withering away of everything between us, can also be described as the spread of the desert. By the desert, she means the space between, another name for the interessa of the public space. The space between us has become withered in the way plants wither in the scorching summer heat, becoming dry and shrunken. The desert, she claims, is another name for the nihilism of our present age, with its accompanying cynicism and gullibility, in which people believe both in nothing and at the same

0: time are willing to believe in anything. The urgent political task, she claims, is to transform the desert and this sense of nihilism, cynicism, gullibility into a world through the conjoined faculties of passion and action. In these concluding remarks to the 1954 lecture, Arendt defines passion as the faculty of suffering and with it the virtue of endurance, which she claims is the most easily lost. By suffering, she means to endure or undergo the passion rather than dismissing it. The political affects, the passions, are most easily lost, yet nonetheless more fundamental, she claims, than action, insofar as only those who can endure the passion of living under desert conditions can be trusted to summon up in themselves the courage that lies at the root of action, of becoming an active being. Now, just to say something about these political affects, for Arendt, political affects are world-disclosing in the sense that their reality is measured not in the force, the passion, with which the passion affects the soul, but rather by the amount of reality the passion transmits to it. So, for instance, she says that fear and hope are not properly political affects because fear causes us to shrink back from the world and hope causes us to jump over it. Anger, she says, is the properly political affect. Now, political affects have for her two further characteristics: openness to others and the disclosure of the fundamental plurality that marks our being in the world with others. Now, in her Berkeley lecture, she explicitly mentions courage, but it is not alone in her list of the world-disclosing political affects, among which can also be counted anger, gratitude, lamentation, and joy, as well as the horror and shame at what has happened and what human beings are capable of doing. It seems to me, then, that these are the affects which can counter the pervasive cynicism and gullibility of our present moment. And I submit that these are the political affects animating what Arendt more generally calls love of the world. Far removed from patriotism, rooted in the love of the nation and a unified notion of the people. And as Arendt points out, set the world on fire, and I add, continues to do so. Instead, it's what Montesquieu calls the love of equality, the love of virtue that characterizes the spirit of the laws in a democracy, in distinction to the monarchy's love of honor or the fear that animates tyranny. Returning one final time to Arendt's essay, What is Authority? And thinking about what has happened to authority in the thought of Hannah Arendt, I want to submit that Arendt offers something like a secularized trinity. No longer Roman, and no longer rooted in any kind of authority, certainly not authoritative origins. As I noted above, at the conclusion of the essay, she claims that the loss of tradition opens up for the first time a relation to the past, many pasts. The loss of religion opens up the possibility of a new form of faith, and the loss of authority allows for confronting the elementary problems of inhabiting the earth and world together. What I'm trying to suggest is that this secularized trinity may be a way that we can think of a way of being together politically, to say it rather simply. Now, Arendt understands our relation to the past as that of reconciliation. Our relationship to the past is one of facing up to the shock of reality, of what has happened, and actively bearing its burden. Further, the loss of belief opens up the possibility of a new form of faith, no longer tied to a sacred origin, but instead a tying together in what Arendt calls a new form of solidarity that bears the burden of the past and acts in concert for the sake of new beginnings. This is a faith in one another and in this world, not the world to come or a world beyond, but this world with all its horrors, but also its joy in acting in concert together and in gratitude for this time on earth. And finally, the loss of authority opens up our capacity for critical judgment, animated by the inaugural principles of freedom and equality, to confront anew the problems of inhabiting the world and earth together. So I'm suggesting that this secularized trinity of reconciliation, solidarity, and critical judgment might be a way that we could think of, again, not a source of authority, but a way of reanimating the spirit of the laws, the principles of freedom and equality that are the only source of legitimacy for the U.S. Constitution, animate the living spirit of freedom and equality. Now, in her essay on the crisis of education, Arendt asked the question of whether we love our children enough to educate them to take responsibility for the world. Echoing this question and rephrasing it to address the problem of constitutional authority in a secular age, I submit that the Arendtian question might be, do we love the principles of freedom and equality enough to bear the burden of ensuring their continued endurance in animating political and legal institutions constituted by them, and which may very well include the courage of new beginnings and new political and juridical institutions to ensure this endurance. Thank you.
1: Thank you so much. And when I first started reading Arendt, I thought she was very pessimistic about things, but the second time around I saw these very hopeful passages that the conclusion of your talk especially brings out very, very beautifully. But there is one thing that I've always struggled with every time I read Arendt, and I think she also acknowledges it. It is the material realities of the world. Arendt tries to differentiate between consumerism, excess consumption, and private property in the human condition, but I still don't find that acknowledgement, at least not enough. And I'm wondering if the secularized trinity that you propose, if there's something within there that also responds to the forms of neo-capitalism that we all suffer from.
0: So let's just stay with On Revolution. She begins by saying that the tremendous insight of Marx, and she's utterly favorable, as well as Adam Smith, is that poverty is not a natural phenomenon. It's politically produced. And therefore, it can be politically addressed. And then you turn the page, and there she is saying, you know, poverty, you know, this is a concern with private bodily needs, and poverty should have been kept away out of the streets of Paris. And you think, what is going on? So I think if you look at all of the essays in which she talks about revolution, let's just stay with that. I think Arendt says two different things. I think on the one hand, she wants a strict distinction. On the other, what she really wants, and this is in her interviews on revolution and politics, is that she wants the political to regulate the economic, but not that there can be a strict separation between the political and the economic. And then just to answer, and this is for me the thread of the book, I think her most important work is The Origins of Totalitarianism, particularly the chapter on imperialism. So there she's immensely concerned with capitalism, the production of superfluousness, the expropriation of the peasantry from the land, which she says is the beginning of the modern age, and the production of superfluousness, which she says it was the capitalist imperial project that at its heart was the production of superfluousness, and the driving engine is racism. She said that became the perfect superfluousness, her words, the perfect superfluousness of the death camps. I think the human condition has to be reread from her analysis of imperialism. I don't think that she dismisses materiality from the Vita Activa, and I think she does not dismiss labor and work from having a shared political concern with political action. But she's not consistent. She's not. We have to admit that. I think in some ways, particularly in On Revolution, and in On Revolution, she's either on the balcony with Robespierre or she's on the street with the actors, and she cannot decide where she wants to be. That's my reading of Hannah Arendt in On Revolution. She doesn't know where to take her place.
2: And so I was just wondering how you think about glory and dignity in relation to this trinity of reconciliation, solidarity, and critical judgment, and how that is distinguished from pity. Because for Arendt, pity, in the end, separates us. There's the pitier and the pitiable, whereas in the ideas of solidarity, there has to be all of us.
0: Yeah.
2: And I'm wondering how that fits with your...
0: That's why I wanted it. It was far too brief, far too sketchy. But that's why I wanted to say a little bit about what she means by a political affect or a world-disclosing affect, which I think is what she's pointing to when she says that there has to be, to transform the desert into a world, there has to be the conjoined faculties of passion and action. And so pity is a sentiment of the self. So Rousseau and Emile says that Emile has to learn pity because in pity, it contributes to a sense of independence. Like I look at the person begging on the street and Emile says, I'm very happy with my state. At least I'm not begging for food. So pity is all a self-sentiment. The force of the passion is reveals something about, affects the self, whereas a world-disclosing affect, like anger, and she actually says compassion, to be political, needs to be transformed into anger. Compassion is always singular. She's using, as distinct from pity, the world disclosing political affects. And I think that's a totality. Politics for her is worldly. And that goes back to the citation from the Denktagebuch that secularization does not deny the importance of religion, but we have to repose the Greek notion of earthly immortality. Just briefly, what I'm suggesting is that what she says in The Human Condition about the Greek notion of immortality, Achilles is the exemplary figure. It's the heroic action, it's usually military, and it is individual. And the deeds of the individual, like Achilles, are then remembered through the ages. So there, the Greek notion of immortality is concerned with endurance. How does the polis endure from one generation to another? But the endurance is heroic deeds and words that shine through the ages. She is rethinking glory not as individual, and not specifically even the endurance of the polis, but how does the earth and world, which now stand under the threat of total annihilation. She ends Human Condition with the threat of nuclear weapons. And it's like she turns the page 5 years later, and she opens with it. The Earth and world now stand under total annihilation. As if it's a continuation in my I think On Revolution is the sequel to The Human Condition. And that what she's asking, and The Human Condition is not a celebration of the Greeks. It is a damning critical analysis of the modern age. And what happens to the vita activa in the modern age? What happens to the fecundity of life? What happens to the care and concern for the durability of worlds? It's gone. She's looking at modern revolutions to see what resources they could offer us for responding to living under the threat of total annihilation. So it's not just new beginnings, but it's also endurance of not only these principles of freedom and equality, but in a larger sense, the endurance of a plurality of worlds on a common earth. So I think that just briefly then, her notion of glory moves from individual heroic deeds and words. She never says political immortality. And that got me thinking. Because I think that she expands the Greek notion to include the political, the consideration, how are the world, and that has to be said in plural, the plurality of worlds, how is life in a plurality of worlds on a common earth going to endure under the threat of total annihilation, which since 1963 we can now include climate annihilation, climate catastrophe. So her notion of glory, in my view, begins with this notion of a new form of solidarity animated by these, what I'm calling these immortal affects, these worldly affects, and conjoined with political action, but also with rethinking the activity of labor and the vita. Activa. What do each of these three activities together, what is their shared concern? Immortality. So labor is as concerned with immortality, which I think is the care and maintenance of our daily life. Work, which I think has the largest chapter, is on the durability of the world. And then action is for the sake of new beginnings. And remember what she says. New beginnings are to save the world from ruination. She's not really talking about new beginnings as such. New beginnings save the world from ruination. The power of action saves us from ruin. So I don't know if that answers your question, but that's the direction I would go in. And I don't think it's just human dignity in her there. But it's the dignity of a plurality of worlds on a common earth. And that's why I think she wants to broaden that to earthly immortality and not specifically political immortality. Thank you. Thank you.
3: 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I'm David Barsamyan. 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
1: 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This is Peace Talks Radio, the series on peacemaking and nonviolent conflict resolution. We put the spotlight on peacemakers throughout history and today, whether it's the search for inner peace or learning how to resolve conflicts we have with others, in our families, workplaces, communities, or between nations, we consider it here on Peace Talks Radio. I'm Paul Ingalls. One way we come up with topics for our program is just to look around for what seem like conflict areas in our own daily lives, and then we start asking questions and exploring. Now into my middle age, I've noticed a waning in my own tolerance for teasing behavior and humor that ridicules and puts down others. As I hang out with my nieces and nephews and other friends' kids, I notice a stream of teasing and zingers, followed by calls by the victim to their mom and the usual disclaimer from the other, "I was only kidding." I know teasing and put-down humor have been around almost forever. It certainly was a part of my childhood. And we've all heard, and some researchers have studied and reinforced, that teasing behavior can also be a sign of affection and inclusion in a group. That's the "we only tease the ones we love" explanation. But as I look and listen to popular humor in sitcoms and movies and from stand-up comics, the put-down zingers only seem to have accelerated in recent decades. Here's a sampling.
2: "That's 2 hours ago. Where is she? I'm hungry here."
3: "Gee, Arch, all you can think about is your stomach. If Mom's so late, how come you're not worried about her?"
2: "Because there's a special providence takes care of drunks and dingbats."
4: "Down that again, Humphrey. You were a deadbeat the day my sister married you. And you still a deadbeat today."
5: "Listen, Esther, now you know good and well the day I married your sister, I was loaded."
4: "Yeah, you was loaded all right. You were so drunk you fell on the preacher."
5: "But I had to get drunk to look at your ugly family."
6: "Oh, my, Lilith, you look beautiful."
7: "Yeah, Lilith, you look like a million bucks."
8: "Thank you."
7: "You didn't let me finish. You look like a million bucks just stampeded across your face."
9: "I heard that joke you made up about Trudy Burke. It's really funny."
10: "Thanks, but the beauty part is it doesn't just have to be about Trudy. Works for any girl with a mustache."
9: "Well, did you know that Trudy heard it too?"
10: "Good, maybe you should pull a comb through that thing."
11: "All right, you can have T-Bone. Stop crying."
12: "Okay, everybody, I have an announcement to make. From now on, I will be known as
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14: "But I do think it's horrible what's happened to that store. They used to give you samples all the time. And they also used to help you take your bags to the car.
15: Now I have to take you to the car myself."
1: The by now overwhelming number of no-fault and no-consequence put-downs has left me wondering if, on playgrounds and offices and in families, many of us aren't trying to imitate these humor models, looking for that approving laugh track in our heads, without thinking about whether we might be contributing to conflict, or where the line is between benign good humor and aggression, or even verbal violence. And why does this type of humor seem to be such a surefire formula for comedy success anyway? Today on Peace Talks Radio, we'll be talking with a couple of writers and researchers who have given these topics some thought and study. Later, Dacher Keltner, professor of psychology at the University of California at Berkeley, director of the school's Greater Good Science Center, which studies the role of positive emotions in our lives. He's author of the 2009 book, Born to be Good, The Science of a Meaningful Life. But first, Paul Lewis, a professor of English at Boston College and the author of the book, Cracking Up, American Humor in a Time of Conflict. The conclusion of his book brings together some of the elements of humor that I guess have me squirming a little bit lately. Dr. Lewis juxtaposes a joke that Jay Leno told on The Tonight Show back in 2005 with some facts from a press release from the organization that obviously fueled the joke, an organization that was actually promoting an idea for reducing teasing and bullying in schools. Paul Lewis agreed to read the start of that concluding chapter to us.
8: Sure. The first one, Jay Leno delivered on his January 24th show of that year, and he said this. It was a joke among many. Do you know what week this is in our public schools? I'm not making this up. This week is National No Name Calling Week. They don't want any name calling in our public schools. What stupid dork came up with this idea? And coincidentally, perhaps, on the very same day, this press release came out from a group called the No Name Calling Week Coalition. And it said, results from 2004 bullying surveys in schools indicated that students reported a significant decrease in the amount of bullying and harassment in school after taking part in the first No Name Calling Week and its activities.
1: So why did this strike you as a good way to start your conclusion chapter in this book?
8: Well, the book is about the need to think more reflectively about humor and how it operates in society and culture. And I know that for many people, that idea is off-putting. They think that if you reflect on humor, you're some kind of killjoy or you're some kind of geek. But this is an example where Jay Leno, intending no harm, I'm sure, but nevertheless, kind of stumbles into making fun of something, which it's easy enough to make fun of, but the consequences of making that program seem ridiculous and empowering students who might actually hear this joke to resist its lessons, I think could very well prove destructive. And there is so much violence in American high schools. We lead the world in school shootings, hardly a category where we want to be ahead. So where does that joke fit into a culture where violence can erupt and where people of goodwill are trying to do something to stop it?
1: So what's important for us to understand about that? I mean, because I'm certainly sensitive to these issues, being the host of this type of radio program for one thing. But, you know, I can see how I might like impulsively laugh at that joke or even appreciate that it was sort of a clever joke.
8: Well, the last thing I'd want to do is try to legislate what people should find funny or in any way try to exert control about it. But there's a great deal of talk, loose talk, I think, in American culture about the benefits of humor and how humor is a kind of panacea that provides for both physical health and psychological well-being. And it makes us think in a way that is very open to any sorts of humor and any uses of humor. And then we miss the nuances. We miss the possibility that some humor uses, however delightful it is in general, some humor uses can actually be harmful. And in a number of different ways, which we might not be aware of.
1: Okay, so I guess I am coming to this realization here in my mid-50s. I'm noticing how much popular humor stems from people putting other people down, you know, whether it's in popular stand-up comedy or movies or sitcoms or political pundit shows, for that matter. And I'm wondering if teasing behavior by young people and wisecracking behavior by adults is sort of being fueled by it all, leading to more conflict and tension.
8: Well, ridicule is probably as old as human civilization. So I don't think that what we're seeing is necessarily new or radically different. And it's possible to argue that ridicule is actually a positive force in its general evolutionary function. This is Freud's great insight about humor, which is that, yes, it can express aggression. It can be a kind of force that allows you to say critical things about other people, but the alternative would be smacking the person. So if you're not smacking them, but you're putting them down, well, that's a move in the direction of civilization. Freud would have said we can't control the impulse to violence and aggression, but we can mediate how we express it. And presumably humor in the form of put down, say, or ridicule, can allow us to make a point, provide a correction, but do it without using our fists.
1: Mm. Yeah, well, that makes me think. I sort of did a personal inventory of exposure to put down humor in my lifetime, and there's no shortage. I mean, I reach back to Abbott and Costello and the Three Stooges, wherein there was put down and smacking, right?
8: Ah, yes.
1: You know, you move up to the 60s and you have vintage comedians like Don Rickles and Joan Rivers, and then scores of sitcoms. To me, it seems all situations where friends and families in these scenarios more often zing each other with put-downs for laughs than any other form of humor.
8: Mm.
1: I'm wondering how much you think that sinks in so that as we're out in our world, in our social settings, in our work settings and family settings, that we're expecting to hear the laugh track in our own brain reinforce our behavior.
8: Well, these are complicated issues. As far back as Aristotle, comic theorists have been noticing that comedy deals with characters who are generally inferior to the average, whereas tragedy deals with people who have a kind of stature and superiority, although they're flawed. Sitcoms are interesting because nothing really ever happens in them as a genre, as a kind of comedy. They don't change. They don't show the world in transition, whereas, say, a romantic comedy, a Shakespeare comedy, starts out with one social group and ends up with a new social arrangement. New marriages, new lives come together. But in sitcoms, you have to maintain the same static situation, the same four characters, the same four friends or eight friends. And so whatever seems to happen or change or threaten to change the group, it can't. And I think a lot of that put-down humor is directed at characters who threaten to come into the circle and really bring love or a new relationship. Why can't Jerry ever find anyone to marry in Seinfeld? It's because he's so self-absorbed, but that self-absorption allows him to remain locked in that group, that static group, which is, of course, a profitable formula that they can carry on from season to season.
1: Well, and I know you're not a neuroscientist.
8: Not even close.
1: But I know you've read a lot about the impact of humor. Why is this type of humor so appealing as entertainment to the human brain?
8: Wow. Well, I don't know. In classic humor theory, nothing to do with humors and neuroscience, but Thomas Hobbes argued that people are always looking for ways to make fun of others as a way of sort of asserting their own superiority. So humor isn't the only way that we do this, right? Correcting other people's grammar would be another way that we do it. It makes us feel better. It makes us feel superior. Whether it helps us affiliate with the people who are around us or just pisses them off is another question. But the same thing is true about humor. That is to say, some humor is a way of embracing the people who are around you and saying, you know, I have affection for you. We like the same things. We laugh at the same things. Other humor is a way of saying you're an idiot and I don't like you and I don't want to be in your group. And I think it's when you become aware of the nuance and subtlety of what's going on in any particular situation that you can start to notice how humor is operating between people and groups.
1: When I'm with my family, watching my nieces and nephews, friends, kids, I notice siblings or playmates using humor to put down often younger or more vulnerable people in their group. Where is the behavior sourced in those examples?
8: Michael Billig has an interesting book on ridicule in which he argues that children develop their sense of humor in middle school years, and so the middle childhood years, 8 through adolescence, and they know by then what they think is funny, but they start to develop a sense of how to use humor in interacting with other people. And what they learn from their parents, who've presumably mocked them for misbehavior, again, rather than smacking them, one would hope, is both that what it is to misbehave, but also that is the norms that need to be followed, but also the power of ridicule and mockery. So they start to do that too. And if they are tactful and adroit in the way they do it, then no one is wounded all that much. A point is made that was worth making. But if they're not tactful, then they can sort of shift over into a kind of cruelty, which is painful and which actually will have the effect of sort of distancing other people from them rather than reaching out to them.
1: I had this very interesting moment recently with my friend who's a single mom. We were picking up her 6-year-old after school. We had to walk a long ways around because a gate that was supposed to have been open near the classroom was locked. So school lets out, and her son came out and asked, well, how'd you get through the gate? And his mom joked, oh, we climbed the fence, hopped right over. And her son said, really? You did that? He said it enough times that his mom had to admit that it was a joke.
8: Mm.
1: And then her son took her to task for what he called telling a lie. It made me wonder, you know, is this a reason not to use teasing humor with youngsters who are too young, or do you keep using it until they just get the joke and, as you say, age into that category where they're starting to define their own humor?
8: Well, it's great because it's a good example because first of all, nothing all that terrible is happening in it, but also it does suggest that tact requires understanding what your listener, the person that you're telling this joke to, how that person already understands the subject that you're dealing with. So did you mention how old the son was?
13: 6 years old.
8: Okay, yeah. So, I mean, probably he's got a pretty good idea of whether his mother could jump that fence, but maybe not quite clear enough to know that that would be impossible. And if you don't know that, then the statement itself doesn't necessarily look like a joke. So that's why we often say, have you heard the one about? Because we want kindly to let the listener know that what's coming is a joke. And often if you don't do that in the flow of conversation, someone will say, are you kidding? And of course, if they're asking you if you're kidding, they're not with you on the joke. So there's a way in which tact allows you to mediate those challenges of interpersonal communication, but of course we all get it wrong sometimes. I mean, the way we're talking about this in general sort of raises the prospect that someone could disagree and say, come on, you guys, just relax about this. It's just fun. It's what would life be like without it? And I actually agree with the sentiment which says, what would life be like without humor? I don't think we could exist in the world or in this universe such as it is without often taking kind of an ironic stance and seeing that it is a huge practical joke, but you can kind of laugh at it the way Melville's Ishmael does. So I get that, and it's very important. But that doesn't mean that we never need to reflect on how we're using it, how it's coming up, how it's affecting our relationships with other people, how it impacts our culture and our politics. These are all worthy of study. These are all important and actually fascinating subjects.
13: Given what you just said, I would think that you would say there is some value to joking our way to some degree of distraction in times of conflict, as long as we also carry a certain amount of awareness about how far we're going and whether we're trivializing important issues.
8: I think that's exactly right. That, you know, we have to find pleasure where we can find it in this world. And I think the great thing about humor is that it is so delightful. It is so pleasant. It's hard to imagine. It's like if you strip it from human expression, you're almost at the robot level. You know, sort of Data on Star Trek. He couldn't get the joke, you know. But that said, that doesn't mean that every way in which humor operates in the world around us is actually productive, makes for happiness, makes for well-being, or, you know, leads us to understanding and coping with the very serious and real challenges that we face.
13: Well, as we wrap up, is there something that you'd want to leave our listeners with?
8: I suppose that I would like to make people more thoughtful in their reception of humor. Not so thoughtful that they don't find things funny, but thoughtful in the fact that they think about what's funny about it after they've enjoyed it, perhaps after they laugh, like you with the Leno joke that we started with. It's fine to laugh at that joke. I think it's pretty funny too. It's not the funniest joke in that monologue, but it wasn't bad. But then sort of think, well, where does this joke take us? Where is it trying to take us? Where is it leading us in terms of how seriously we're going to think about whatever is being joked about? Humor runs deep. It's one of the most important human experiences. It obviously cuts to our very core, our values and our relationships in this world. And so we should take time to think about it, reflect on it, and make sure that we are, in our use of humor and our appreciation of it, our best selves.
13: Paul Lewis is an English professor at Boston College who teaches a course on understanding and creating humor. He helped start an academic journal devoted to humor research and has written op-ed pieces on such subjects as humor and terror, fake news, satire, and disaster jokes. He's also the author of Cracking Up, American Humor in a Time of Conflict. Paul, thanks for joining us. It's been fun.
8: Thanks so much, Paul. I've enjoyed it too.
13: I want to bring in now Dacher Keltner. He's a professor of psychology at the University of California, Berkeley. He's also the director of the school's Greater Good Science Center, which studies the role of positive emotions in our lives. And he's the author of the 2009 book, Born to Be Good, The Science of a Meaningful Life. Dr. Keltner, welcome.
16: Well, it's great to be with you, Paul.
13: In your book, Born to Be Good, you devote a chapter to laughter and a chapter to teasing, which is why I wanted to bring you into our discussion about put-down humor and teasing behavior. Now, your take on the tease is that it plays an important and useful role in social life. You write, quote, teasing, when done well, provides a platform for negotiating conflict-laden relationships. And that sounds quite different from my concern over its aggressive, hurtful nature that you, I should say, acknowledge can be a part of the tease as well. But tell me more about teasing actually solving problems of intimate life.
16: Well, as a complex mammal, like, you know, the human has all these different kinds of relationships, and we have to negotiate the terms of those relationships. We fold into social hierarchies very routinely. We fall in love. We negotiate the complexities of love. We try to teach our children how to be moral agents and entities. And what we've started to discover in our laboratory studies of teasing is that teasing is this very lighthearted, playful, when done correctly, manner in which we negotiate these terms of complicated relationships. So just to give a little bit of concrete touch to that statement, you know, take the case of hierarchies, right? We fold into social hierarchies in almost every context, and a lot of species rely on direct confrontation to negotiate hierarchies. Who's the bigger alpha female or male? As you move up the mammalian hierarchy, if you will, what you find is they start to use really symbolic, playful, indirect ways of signaling status.

0: Everything gets very playful and creative and friendly and what we call artistic or artful. And that's these amazing, brief, subtle linguistic acts that we call the off-record markers. Little linguistic acts that say, hey, you know, I just provoked you a bit, but I don't mean it. Or maybe I mean the opposite. Or I'm not being entirely serious here. So we shift our tone of voice. We exaggerate. We use metaphors or funny words, right, to make these provocative comments. And what you find in bullying is there are no off-record markers. There's no play to a bully's tease, whereas the teasing amongst friends is full of these kind of playful devices.
1: Yeah, we talked before we went on the air how you and I both share a love of basketball. So I'll share a story myself, is that I play with these older fellows, age-appropriate opponents, a couple times a week. And
0: yeah.
1: There is good-natured put-down humor and teasing.
0: Yeah.
1: Like coming off the court where a buddy of mine will point to the one embarrassing play that I had in an otherwise good game, you know. And
0: yeah.
1: Why aren't we saying something about all the other stuff, you know?
0: Right.
1: What's going on here?
0: Well, yeah, and we have to ask the question that you're asking, Paul, which is, why not just compliment or why not express gratitude? And I think that teasing doesn't preclude that, and we need more of that. But I think what we know about teasing, and it may relate to the developmental nature of your question, is that teasing is this way in which we sort out complex and conflictual circumstances. And it really peaks. It's very frequent in the adolescent years, for example, when people are sorting out their romantic dynamics. It's very intense in work settings where there's a lot of competition. And it's used to sort out more cooperative arrangements. And so maybe what you're observing in your own life, Paul, is as you move into less competitive types of basketball and a more grateful period of life, you don't need to tease. But what we do know is teasing is good in helping members of young social groups find their place. It's good in family dynamics when parents have to deal with adolescent kids. It's good in romantic contexts early in life.
1: Dacher Keltner is our guest from UC Berkeley. He's written the book Born to be Good, and I've mentioned a couple of times that part of the genesis for this program has been an acknowledgement of my own sort of changing attitudes about teasing and put-down humor. And Dr. Keltner, I would say that I've been developing new friendships and relationships of late and consciously trying to avoid what you term in your book, teasing insults that mark partners' quirks and foibles. You say that studies show couples who tease are actually happier and enjoy a better long-term prognosis. Am I sort of missing the boat a little bit if I'm putting the damper on my teasing?
0: Not at all. I mean, you know, again, I think that one basic mode of relationships is, you know, what comes out of all the great ethical traditions and spiritual traditions of reverence and respect and compassion. And in that mode, you don't need to tease, right? You just appreciate, you honor, and you express respect and reverence for the people you're close to. And teasing, what I argue is that when you get into the more competitive mode where there's a conflict of interest, which can quickly escalate when you think about all kinds of different situations like the amounts of aggression and anger that we observe in American marriages or on the playground. And teasing is really one of our best tools for that mode. It really transforms conflicts to more indirect, playful ways to handle our differences. So I think they're complementary ways to have healthy relationships.
1: You also write, and I think I'm remembering correctly, that maybe Milton Berle was the inspiration for this thought, that laughter is a 2 to 3 second vacation, that it's a vacation from encumbrances, burdens, and gravity of the world of literal truths and sincere commitments.
0: Yeah.
1: So are we saying that, I don't know, in the case of put-down humor, is it acceptable because we're taking a short break from better manners or kindness or the kinds of sincere commitments we're told make up a caring society?
0: I think that's a fair analysis of put-down humor. And I think Milton Berle got it right, which is he said, you know, laughter is a vacation. And what we're doing when we laugh is we're saying, right now you and I can share a non-serious moment. So let me give you an

0: empirical example. Several studies have found, you know, when we bring romantic couples into the lab, and God knows they have a lot to negotiate and there's a good deal of conflict and, you know, sometimes 6, 10, 15 hours a week of conflict. Several different labs have found that when couples laugh, even if they're talking about really serious stuff, and they share that moment of laughter, they calm down physiologically, they're better able to reach an agreement on the issue they're discussing, and they like each other more. So it's a little break from the seriousness of life.
1: And although it's a little off today's specific topic, did you bring your book in?
0: I did.
1: It's the last paragraph of your laughter chapter. And I'm wondering if you could read that last paragraph.
0: Okay, so laughter may just be the first step to nirvana. When people laugh, they're enjoying a vacation from the conflicts of social living. They're exhaling, blowing out, and their bodies are moving toward a peaceful state, incapable of fight or flight. People see their lives from a different point of view with new perspective and detachment. Their laughter spreads to others in milliseconds through the firing of networks of mirror neurons. In shared laughter, people touch, they make eye contact, their breathing and muscle actions are in sync. They enjoy the realm of intimate play. Conflicts are softened and often resolved. Hierarchies negotiated, attraction and intimacy are created. What was once conflict, tension, and frustration fades away. People move closer to one another in peaceful ways.
1: Dacher Keltner is professor of psychology at UC Berkeley, director of the school's Greater Good Science Center, which studies the role of positive emotions in our lives. And he's author of the 2009 book, Born to be Good, The Science of a Meaningful Life. He was reading the end of his chapter on laughter in that book, which reminds us that most laughter pulls us together toward peace, even while he and others offer up caution flags about uses of humor that might be pulling us apart. The preceding program was an encore episode in our series, originally produced in 2010, but we hope you found there was plenty of good thought to consider from our guests. For co-founder Suzanne Kreider, I'm Paul Ingalls. Thanks for listening to and for becoming a supporter of Peace Talks Radio.
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0: Hi, I am Dr. Dick Needleman, health reporter for WNUC 96.7 FM, Detroit, with this week's Motor City Health Report. Medicare for All is in the news. What is it? Medicare for All has become a prominent issue in the 2026 midterm elections in Michigan and nationwide. Many large cities in America have voted to support a single-payer health system, including Chicago, Los Angeles, Baltimore, Philadelphia, Seattle, Atlanta, and Denver, in addition to many municipalities. Americans are dissatisfied with the U.S. healthcare system and are demanding reform. The healthcare system has been criticized about issues of affordability, access to care, and equity. The U.S. has the most expensive cost of care on a per capita basis, yet is the 37th ranked country in quality of care. It consistently yields poor health outcomes, such as a lower life expectancy and higher maternal mortality rates. A 2018 Reuters Ipsos survey found that more than 70% of Americans support Medicare for All. Medicare for All has been proposed as a single-payer healthcare system where the federal government provides universal healthcare to every American. It replaces the present system of private workplace health insurance, partially funded by employees in the form of premiums and out-of-pocket costs. Not only will the government pay for all healthcare services, but it will also cover all medically necessary medical care, including hospitalizations, prescription drugs, reproductive care, and long-term care. Supporters say that Medicare for All will eliminate medical debt and bankruptcies, lower administration costs, and keep costs low through government negotiation. Worker wages should increase because employers will no longer have to subsidize their employees' health insurance cost. Detractors predict that there will be a massive tax increase to fund the program. They anticipate increased wait times to see a doctor and more restrictions in choosing a doctor. Representative Pramila Jayapal and Senator Bernie Sanders have frequently introduced a Medicare for All bill to Congress. However, it has never been brought up for consideration. According to a 2026 Yale School of Public Health study of a universal health coverage system like Medicare for All, healthcare services will cost $1 trillion less than our current system, about 20% lower, and 100,000 more lives will be saved a year. These are some features of a universal healthcare system like Medicare for All. Government-run single-payer health insurance. Reduce the size of administration and overhead. Subsidize through greater taxation. Eliminate employer-sponsored health plans. According to KFF, about 90% of Americans have health insurance. One half of Americans have employer-sponsored health insurance, and 40% are enrolled in government-sponsored programs, such as Medicare for seniors and younger people with disabilities, and Medicaid for low-income persons, their families, and some people with disabilities. Health insurance provides people with some financial protection against expenses, but does not cover all of the bills. It provides hospitals and providers with some compensation for their efforts and services, and sustains the bottom line. However, many people have limited access and may have a large financial burden even if they are insured. According to 2020 data, more than 27 million Americans, representing more than 8% of the population, do not have health insurance and access to health care. This is a greater percentage than in most of the world's developed nations. However, this is at the lowest level of uninsured Americans in decades because of President Obama's Affordable Care Act of 2010, with the creation of government-subsidized health insurance and the expansion of Medicaid on a state-by-state basis for people making just over the poverty level of income, the threshold level to qualify for Medicaid. Marginalized groups have worse health outcomes than groups who have had more advantages in education, socioeconomic status, and access to health care. the number of Americans without health insurance is increasingly significant because of the Trump administration's rollback of the Affordable Care Act provisions. According to KFF in 2021, 8% of adults had medical debt, although other sources report a much higher percentage of more than 30%. Most people in this group owe more than $1,000. Some groups are more likely to have medical debt, like those with poor health, disability, no health insurance, and low income. Inadequate access to health care during the life course is one factor that leads to health disparities and early mortality. Improving access and making health care affordable is fundamental to the solution to health inequities and systemic racism by removing barriers to access for disadvantaged groups. The COVID crisis has highlighted many weaknesses in the U.S. healthcare system because millions of Americans had lost their jobs and their health insurance. This had worsened racial and health disparities, and many persons with chronic conditions were without care. Improving access to health care is one great step towards providing access for everyone, reducing medical debt and bankruptcies, and eliminating health disparities. However, universal health care in America may be an aspiration rather than reality in this political climate. In local, state, and national news, here is the weekly measles update through September 24th. There have been 3,659 confirmed measles cases this year in the United States, 188 more than last week. Most of the cases were associated with outbreaks and in ages 19 years and younger. Almost all the cases were either unvaccinated for measles or their status was unknown. More measles cases have occurred in the U.S. this year than in any year since 1991. Pennsylvania has had more measles cases this year than any other state and has reported the only deaths in 4 patients who were infected with measles. There have been 17 confirmed measles cases in Michigan this year, one more since last week. All the cases were either unvaccinated for measles or their status was unknown. This has been Dr. Dick Needleman with the Motor City Health Report. It has been a pleasure and a privilege serving as your health reporter at WNUC, 96.7 FM, Detroit. 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
1: 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Bishop Louis E. Evans is my grandfather. Growing up, I've known him as someone who cares deeply about faith, family, and community. I've watched people stop my grandfather in stores, at church, and around the neighborhood just to thank him. I've seen people greet him with appreciation because of the encouragement, guidance, and the support he has provided in their lives. When I learned that a portion of John R. Street would be designated Bishop Louis E. Evans Boulevard, I thought about the many years he has spent serving people in Highland Park and beyond. A street dedication is one way a community recognizes the impact a person can have on their lives of others. It also reminds younger generations like mine that leadership begins with service. For more information regarding Soul Harvest Ministries and the dedication of Bishop Louis E. Evans Boulevard, visit soulharvestministries.org or you can email us at soulharvestministries1@outlook.com. 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
1: Welcome to the Project Censored Show on Pacifica Radio. I'm Mickey Huff with Eleanor Goldfield. This week marks the 44th annual Banned Books Week, put on by the Banned Books Week Coalition, the American Library Association. This week celebrates the right to read and protecting your right to know. This past year, the American Library Association's Office for Intellectual Freedom tracked 4,235 unique titles challenged in 2025 alone. That's the second highest ever documented by the ALA. The highest ever was in 2023. Each year, Project Censored dedicates a show to the importance of Banned Books Week, raising awareness about the ongoing challenges to our right to read. Today, for the hour, we're joined by President of the American Library Association, Maria McCulley, and one of the youth honorary chairs, Marshall Romero. Stay tuned for an hour on Banned Books Week. Genocide wars fought for little boys, and the weapons manufactured paid for by attacks upon the bridges and the levees and the mines collapsing. All the prisons build the capacity citizens, and the times for the master thief combine and conquer, steal a masterpiece. Open your eyes and realize what's happening. Time's running out to reach all potential fame at the table. Then you probably on the main. Welcome to the Project Censored Show on Pacifica Radio. I'm Mickey Huff with Eleanor Goldfield. This year, it is time for our annual Banned Books Week program. Every year we cover Banned Books Week at Project Censored. We've been proud partners with the Banned Books Week Coalition going back to at least 2013. It is the 44th annual Banned Books Week this year. And as ever, I'm always delighted to have the amazing people at the American Library Association, people for the Banned Books Week Coalition. You